0: He writes that he discussed several ideas with him, including giving Ukraine licenses to produce Patriot missile interceptors. And Zelensky says they discussed the need to reinvigorate diplomacy. President Trump came to office saying he could resolve that war on day one. Israeli Prime Minister Benjamin Netanyahu came out of his meeting saying it was one of the best conversations he's had with President Trump. It comes amid tensions over the war in Iran, which Trump initially promised Americans would be over quickly. Michelle Kellerman, NPR News, the State Department.
1: The teenager who killed four people in a school shooting in Georgia has been sentenced to life without parole. Shemaine Cruz of member station WABE reports.
2: Colt Gray was 14 years old in 2024 when he brought the assault-style rifle that his father gifted him for Christmas to Appalachee High School, northeast of Atlanta, and opened fire. Both the prosecution and the defense agree that the teen had a bad upbringing. But the local district attorney Brad Smith says Gray's motive was to mimic other mass shooters for fame and notoriety within the true crime community.
3: I want everyone to realize this is not harmless. The things they're doing online are not harmless, and we need to pay attention to when these kids start doodling these things on their notebooks.
2: The teen's father is set to be sentenced later this week for second-degree murder and involuntary manslaughter. For NPR News, I'm Shemaine Cruz in Atlanta.
1: Most U.S. stocks rose today. This is NPR News. The Republican race to replace the late Senator Lindsey Graham on the November ballot is heating up. At least 10 candidates have filed for the special primary on August 11th. The late senator's sister, Darlene Graham, will serve out the rest of his term and is running for the nomination. But she's a political unknown to many South Carolinians. Other contenders include Congressman Ralph Norman and Russell Fry and former Governor Mark Sanford. Dr. Annie Andrews is the Democratic nominee. FIFA is planning to sell stakes of the World Cup to private investors. NPR's Raphael Nam reports Europe's soccer governing body strongly opposes the plan.
4: It's a complicated plan. FIFA would create a separate company to oversee all commercial decisions for the men's and women's World Cup, as well as to other FIFA tournaments like the Club World Cup. And in this new venture, FIFA would partner with a firm called Thrive Eternal, run by Joshua Kushner, the brother of President Trump's son-in-law, Jared Kushner. Thrive's role will be to bring in new minority investors to this commercial venture, effectively selling a stake to the World Cup and other FIFA tournaments to others. UEFA, though, the body that governs European soccer, strongly opposes the plan, saying, quote, "None of us are the owners of football. It is not FIFA's to sell." Raphael Nam, NPR News.
1: Police are searching for two men they say climbed over the glass wall of Seattle's Space Needle last week, flipped over the edge, and parachuted down from the 605-foot structure. Police say the men put helmets on in a restroom, then ran to jump off. This is NPR News.
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7: Welcome to The Spark. I'm your host, Aisha Tabb. Imagine swimming for more than 15 hours overnight across one of the busiest shipping lanes in the world. Now imagine doing it not once, but twice. Well, that's exactly what Mechanicsburg area swim coach Jeannie Zappi has accomplished. At age 60, Jeannie recently completed her second swim across the English Channel, covering roughly 21 miles while raising money for Alzheimer's research after her husband Chris was diagnosed with early onset Alzheimer's disease. Her incredible journey has raised more than $30,000 for the Clear Thoughts Foundation, proving that determination, purpose, and hope can carry us further than we ever imagined. Hey, Jeannie, welcome back to The Spark.
8: Oh, I'm so happy to be here. Thank you so much.
7: Well, first off, congratulations.
0: Thank you. You just very much.
7: Yeah, you just completed this incredible swim for the second time, which, whew, that's so cool. Power to you. What was it feeling like when you finally completed this?
8: I felt very lucky to have been able to do it. I was told a few days before I swam that the likelihood of me getting a weather window to do it was moving toward unlikely. So it was unlikely that I was going to be given an opportunity to swim. But that changed, and the weather changed. And then I got a different phone call saying, we're going. And so with everything going on in my life, with the Alzheimer's at home and things like that, I was just so darn grateful. I think I touched that rock and with so much gratitude and joy.
7: It was destined for you to touch that rock.
8: I was destined to touch that rock. I wasn't gonna get myself all the way over to England and then all the way over to France and not touch the rock. So
7: what's the rock like?
8: They were jaggedy. They were it was up against a cliff and they were big and it was kind of impossible with the water coming in to even get up onto it. So I touched it, tried to get up on it, tried to put an arm up, tried to put two arms up, kind of did, and then swam back to the boat.
7: There has to be an easier way for another part that you can touch that just wasn't a rock.
8: I kept saying, I never want to finish on a rock. I don't want to finish on a rock. I don't want to finish on a rock. Well, the last time I swam it 5 years ago, I finished on a beautiful beach, and I walked up out of the water onto this beautiful beach in Wissant, France. And that was the perfect finish. And I kept looking at all these other people that finished on rocks. And I'm like, well, that sucks. You swim all the way across to France and you don't get to walk out. You just get to tap a big rock and swim back to the boat. And that's what I got this time. But having been told that I might not get a chance to swim because of the weather, I was okay with the rock.
7: Well, it's funny how like your gratefulness for something changes depending on circumstances that are thrown at you in the process of trying
8: Absolutely.
7: To do something. It's fascinating.
8: Isn't it?
7: So there's many people that have never seen the English Channel before. What type of challenges come with it?
8: You know, it's known as one of the most angry bodies of water. There's so much history there, war history. If you've seen the movie Dunkirk is on France, and that's where at the end of the war the soldiers were abandoned there, and the actual people from England got on their little commercial boats and went and rescued them. And there's just so much history there, but it is a cold, very cold. It was 64 the day I swam. Channel, known for being fickle and terrible winds. It'll be beautiful on land and awful out on the channel. It's also a very busy channel, one of the busiest in the world. So there's tankers going by all the time. And I remember the first time I saw it, I looked at it in 2017 when I was there for a relay, and it looked very ugly and angry and rough. And I thought, oh no, what did I do? Like, here I am, I have to swim in that. And I reframed it and I just said, you're just an ocean like any other ocean. And I've been in oceans before. How can this be that much different? And that was the beginning of, I think, my love affair with the English Channel, because I think it's beautiful. I don't think it's ugly or horrible or cold. It is cold, but it's blue-green, and people don't understand that. It's clear, and it's just beautiful to me.
7: I mean, that's interesting, too, because you also have that historical element as well that you were talking about, knowing that there was so much history while that's in the English Channel. Is that even overwhelming? Because there's some places where you'll go to a historical site, right?
8: Yeah.
7: And then you're just overcome by the history that took place there, whether it's good or bad. But you're, I don't know, with all those other challenges as well, does that impact you in any type, any way when you're doing the swim?
8: I think maybe the first time I was kind of shocked that I was there. I didn't have a lot of experience when I first did it as a relay in 2017, but I distinctly remember riding on the boat during the relay and or riding on the way back. And I thought, could I do this myself? That was the first time I planted that seed. But I would say that it's a lot to take in when you're over there. You know, there's a Dover Castle right there with the Churchill War Rooms in there. All the war history on France and Belgium and England and all the people that fought. And I just think it's, you know, I find it inspiring to be there. And this year in particular, I was very inspired because next week or the week after, the first week in August, is 100 years since the first woman crossed in 1926. And her name was Gertrude Ederle. And she's kind of my spirit guide. I'm not woo-woo about that kind of stuff, but I really feel a kinship with her. And she crossed the channel 50 years after the first man, when women and children were not allowed to know how to swim. And her mother insisted that she know how to swim. And she swam the channel in 1926, broke the men's record by 2 hours, and was the first person to swim it freestyle instead of breaststroke. So that history was also a part of my swim this time.
7: So, yeah, you did the English Channel in 2021, mm-hmm. and then you did it a second time. So was it just like in honor of Gertrude? Was that why you wanted to do it a second time? Or was it something else?
8: Well, I don't know why I think this way, but when I did the first one at 55 years old, I said to my best friend who's on the crew, and I said, wouldn't it be cool if I did it when I was 60? Like, who gets out of the English Channel and says, wouldn't it be cool if I did it again? And wouldn't it be cool if I did it every 5 years until I couldn't anymore? And I guess that's me. So I booked it, I don't know, maybe about a year and a half after the last one, because you pretty much book it 3 years out. And at the time, it was supposed to be a 60th birthday present to myself. The opportunity to go back and test my body and return to the place that I love. And in the meantime, my husband was diagnosed with early onset Alzheimer's disease 2.5 years ago. And then it seemed like it was not going to happen, that I was not going to be able to train or go. And then, in December, this past December, I decided to take it on as a fundraiser and an awareness building campaign to help people understand what Alzheimer's is.
7: So this became super personal to you.
8: Yeah.
7: How did everyone take to that with the fundraising and hearing about your story along with Chris's and the reason why you decided to do this?
8: Amazingly, I think what I have figured out is that dementia is at epidemic levels. I have had people from all corners of my world and beyond my world telling me their stories, reaching out to me and saying, it's in our family. It's my mom. It's my husband. It's my sister. It's every member on one side of my family or whatever it is. And I think it really hit a nerve with a lot of people that there are diseases where you're just sent home with no treatment options. Unfortunately, this is one of them. There really are no real significant treatment options. And I was shocked by that. So I think the outpouring of support from everywhere. I mean, oh my goodness. I'm shocked. My first goal was maybe $10,000 to raise for a foundation in Pittsburgh called Clear Thoughts Foundation, who does research on dementia treatment. And we are right now sitting at 37,000. So from everywhere. I mean, I just think it goes to show how important it is. It's an issue that and dementia research is so far behind. So we need to pour money in.
7: You are listening to The Spark, and I'm your host, Aisha Tabb. We're going to continue our conversation with Jeannie Zappi about her journey across the English Channel and her helping to raise awareness and funding for Alzheimer's research. Stay tuned. 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
10: Thanks for listening to WITF. The weather forecast from ABC 27, rain early, a few lingering storms later on, low 67. Clouds and some sun tomorrow with a stray shower, high 79. Partly cloudy Thursday, nothing more than a stray shower and a high again 79.
7: Welcome back. I'm your host, Aisha Tabb. If you're just now joining us, we've been speaking with Jeannie Zappi, who is sharing her remarkable journey across the English Channel.
11: You know, Jeannie, there's a lot of people that are caregivers to family members or people that they love, like you, but they find it hard to go out and do things and accomplish tasks and live their lives and stuff like that. But then there's you who you've done this English Channel two times. What is it like leaving that behind while also thinking about Chris while you're doing this swim across the English Channel?
8: Good question. I will not lie. It was extremely hard to even get to the pool to train. And there were plenty of days when I sat in the Y parking lot and cried. And someone had to, a friend of mine, would talk me off the ledge and get me to walk into the pool. And crying, some days I just tried to swim and I couldn't. And I went back to my car. But I distinctly remember in January, after I had made the decision in December that I was going to do this, which is late, by the way, because I only had about 6 months to truly train, even though I never really stopped swimming. I swim all the time. But, you know, you have to really ramp up your training to do something like this. I didn't give myself a lot of time. But I do remember in January telling myself that the Y, where I swim, which is West Shore Y in Camp Hill, was going to be my joy place. I wasn't feeling a lot of joy in my life. As a caregiver, as somebody whose phone rings off the hook all day, doctors, medical appointments, insurance, you know, caretaking for Chris. And I decided that the Y was going to be my joy. And I was going to, I think I was told by either my therapist or I read somewhere that somehow caregivers have to find themselves and figure out how to hold on to themselves in some small way. Because before you know it, you lose all of you. And so I declared the Y to be my joy space.
11: And look at you.
8: And it was joy.
11: Look at you raising all of this money for research for Alzheimer's, even in the process of your pain. So I would like to go back to the preparation part, because you said that you were preparing at the Y at the West Shore. Now, you have to walk me through what preparing for this swim is like, because the pool isn't the ocean. Okay.
8: It is not.
11: The ocean is a beast.
8: That's right.
11: I always say I don't get too comfortable because even Michael Phelps can drown.
8: That's right.
11: So what is preparation like for you?
8: Well, luckily, I have a lot of experience in open water. As you know, we are landlocked here. There's nowhere to go, open water-wise, right? A lake about an hour away. If you want to drive 3 hours, you can get to Jersey. And I do go to Avalon on occasion to swim in the back bay there. But starting in 2010, I started doing open water swimming, and it started in a lake. Eventually, I went

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1: It's a mile. You can tell that that's many, many miles that I was doing per month the last time I did it. Mm-hmm. This time, I didn't have the time to be doing three-hour swims on any given day. I had about an hour and a half, excuse me, to 2 hours max. So I swam with resistance. I swam with a parachute, a swim parachute attached to my waist, and it's on a tether, and it's a square piece of nylon, and it feels like you're pulling a small person behind you, and it's a lot of resistance. So I swam harder and with more difficulty, but less time. And I lifted weights once a week heavy, and then other times kind of lighter. So I was kind of testing it to see if I could do it without just pounding on my body. And it worked.
2: I want to go back to something that you said, because you said at age 60, you were choking on that. Why are you choking on that?
1: On that day, on that age?
2: Yeah.
1: I know that age is just a number, and I tell everybody that. You know... I think when I'm swimming, I jump in and I feel like a kid. And I actually feel on this swim, believe it or not, I think I was stronger than I was 5 years ago. I was faster on the first 10 or 11 hours. And I can't explain that given the situation with my life, how exhausted I am most days, how exhausted I was going into the swim just to get to England. But I don't know. Somehow it all came together. And I do believe that age is just a number, though.
2: Absolutely.
1: But when I do say the word 60, it feels like a disconnect because I don't feel 60. Whatever 60 is supposed to feel like.
2: Whatever it feels like. That's
1: but
2: where I was
1: going to
2: go with that, too.
1: 60 swims the English Channel. So
2: two times.
1: Two times, yes.
2: That's what you did.
1: Because once is not enough.
2: Exactly. You probably do this more times because you're going to break this record that Gertrude started. So when you do this, do you break the swim up or is there certain milestones that you look for?
1: Yeah, good. That's a good question, too. How that whole old adage of how do you eat an elephant one bite at a time? So I do not, and I learned this the last time, I do not jump in England and swim to the beach and then leave and say, well, the next time I'm going to touch land is when I'm in France. That will overwhelm me. You know, why would you even jump off a boat if you're thinking that way? So in my mind, I think 30 minutes to 30 minutes to 30 minutes to 30 minutes. And I train in 30-minute segments when I swim. So I know what 30 minutes feels like. I know what 10 minutes feels like, 20 minutes feels like, and 30 minutes feels like. So I feed every 30 minutes because my crew will throw me a bottle on a rope and I kick on my back. I can't touch the boat. And I kick on my back and I drink as fast as possible. And it has carbs and electrolytes in it. And I get about 30 seconds to a minute to do that. And then I have to go again. So the last time I swam the channel was 29 30-minute swims plus an extra 25 minutes. So this time it was 30 30-minute swims plus five minutes.
2: Oh, cool. Well, Jeannie, we have about 2 minutes left in this segment, and I would love to get to our listener questions. So one says, I've been following Jeannie's journey, and she's inspired me to swim more laps. I'd love to know how she prepares mentally for a long swim. What does she think about to stay focused for that many hours?
1: Ooh. First of all, great job to the listener that is inspired to swim. I train that way. I train. And if I'm swimming 30 minutes, you know, you have to train the way you're going to race or train the way you're going to swim. So I build that mental tenacity with experience, with other events. And I hate to say it, with suffering. So if you suffer, you know, in an event or if you suffer in training, you know what your threshold is and you know that you can push beyond it. And I read a statistic once, and this might be interesting to the listener.

0: when you think you're done in your mind and you want to be done, you still have 40% left in your physical tank. So I tell myself that all the time when I feel done, that I still have 40% reserve. So all you have to do is focus on what you're doing, like an actual movement. You know, I focus on how my hand is going in. Do not think about all the reasons why you could or should or want to get out.
1: What doesn't kill you makes you stronger.
0: That's right.
1: That was Jeannie Zappi. And again, we thank her so much for sharing her remarkable journey across the English Channel and for helping to raise awareness and funding for Alzheimer's research. Jeannie also shared with us some photos from her journey across the English Channel. 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Stay tuned, because after the break, we'll discuss the lifeguard shortage. I'm Aisha Tabb, and you're listening to The Spark.

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1: What if we could sort of just give the ocean a Tums to mitigate climate change? From American Public Media, this is Marketplace Tech. I'm Megan McCarty-Carino. The ocean is already one of the best climate solutions we've got. It absorbs carbon dioxide from the atmosphere that would otherwise contribute to global warming. But what if it could store even more CO2? Marketplace's Amy Scott, host of our climate podcast, How We Survive, looked into one strategy to achieve that goal, and she set sail for a demonstration.
2: I'm about to head out into the Atlantic Ocean on a boat unlike any I've ever seen.
3: Can you swim?
2: I can swim.
3: Okay.
2: It's an amphibious vehicle, basically a boat with wheels that's just open on the sides. Rob Mitchell is the captain.
3: You can see we don't have any railing. It's going to be pretty calm out there today, so shouldn't be a big deal.
2: We're here in Duck, North Carolina, on the Outer Banks, to check out an experiment to boost the ocean's potential to store carbon. About 2 years ago, a company called Vesta dumped more than 8,000 metric tons of a mineral called olivine onto the sea floor.
4: It's found all over the world. Just natural silicate mineral similar to quartz on the beach.
2: That's Jacqueline Centener. She's a senior scientist with Hourglass Climate, a nonprofit research group that's monitoring the experiment. She says when olivine dissolves in seawater, it converts carbon dioxide into another form of carbon called bicarbonate.
4: And bicarbonate is already present in the ocean everywhere. It's what a lot of critters use to make their shells. And then that allows the ocean to draw down more carbon dioxide from the atmosphere.
2: So you're basically making room for more?
4: Yeah, making room for more carbon dioxide in the ocean.
2: Out on the water, Centener and the team collect samples to see how the olivine is changing the ocean's chemistry in different spots off the shore. The ocean has already absorbed about a third of the carbon we've emitted since the start of the industrial age, over time making the water more acidic and harming shellfish, corals, and other marine life. But alkaline materials like olivine neutralize CO2, acting as sort of an antacid.
5: Tums for the ocean is the shorthand, yeah.
2: That's Adam Subosh, an associate scientist at the Woods Hole Oceanographic Institution, where he studies ocean alkalinity enhancement. That's the fancy name. Subosh says the technology has a lot of potential because it's actually just accelerating a natural geological process. But
5: can you scale it? Can it happen fast enough? What are the trade-offs and consequences? There's still a lot of research that needs to get done.
2: Vesta, the company behind the Duck project, estimates it could remove and store 5,000 tons of carbon dioxide from the atmosphere after accounting for emissions associated with the project. And if it works with minimal impact to marine life, the company says eventually olivine could be incorporated into coastal restoration projects. That could protect against sea level rise while also fighting the warming causing it.
1: That was Marketplace's Amy Scott, host of How We Survive. You can hear more of Amy's reporting on marine carbon removal and other geoengineering solutions on the new season of How We Survive, wherever you get your podcasts. I'm Megan McCarty-Carino, and that's Marketplace Tech. This is APM.
6: Thanks for listening to WITF. The weather forecast from ABC 27. Rain early, a few lingering storms later on, low 67. Clouds and some sun tomorrow with a stray shower, high 79. Partly cloudy Thursday, nothing more than a stray shower and a high again 79.
7: Testosterone prescriptions have multiplied 12 times in the last 25 years, and the pace is still picking up. What's the truth about testosterone? That's next time on 1A.
8: Tomorrow from 10 to noon on WITF. Welcome back to The Spark. I'm Aisha Tabb. Summer is in full swing, and for many families, that means spending time at the pool, the beach, or even the lake. Now, while swimming is one of the best ways to cool off, it's also important to remember that water can be unpredictable, making safety more important than ever. When we see a lifeguard sitting in the tall chair, it's easy to think that they're simply watching the water. But behind that whistle is extensive training, quick decision-making, and a tremendous amount of responsibility. Lifeguards are often called upon to make life-or-death decisions in just a matter of seconds. Joining us today is Wyatt Werniff, spokesperson for the American Lifeguard Association. Wyatt has spent decades in water safety, rescue operations, and lifeguard training, and today he's going to help us better understand what it takes to become a lifeguard, the challenges they face every day, and how all of us can stay safer around the water this summer. Wyatt, welcome to The Spark, and thank you for being here with us today.
9: Hey, thanks for having us. We're really excited about it, and thank you for always helping us get the message out there about beach and water safety.
8: Yeah, for sure. I'm so excited to talk about the life of lifeguarding. I think when many people imagine a lifeguard, they're just thinking that these are people that just sit in these chairs, and they assume that it's a pretty relaxing, relatively easy summer job. But I know that the reality is much different from that. What do people misunderstand about being a lifeguard?
9: Well, that's awesome. I think that the new generation didn't get to watch Baywatch. Baywatch was an exciting, thrilling lifestyle. That's what my generation, why we wanted to become lifeguards. It was, you know, high-paced, glamorous. We wanted that lifestyle. So, yeah, I think the modern day vision of lifeguarding is just kind of stale. And that's caused us a lot of problems because we do have a national lifeguard shortage where people aren't gravitating to lifeguarding as they did when I was coming into it. We had exciting shows and you wanted that lifestyle. So yeah, it is far more than that. And it has not changed. And with that, you know, we're just now getting recognized in some parts of the country as first responders, professionals. I think we kind of lost a gap there for a while where lifeguarding had been recognized as a summer job, just kind of chill, laid back. But again, it's far more than that. Thanks for pointing that out.
8: Well, it sounds like you need to help recreate. We're in this reboot era. You can reboot Baywatch if you want to. You should be one of the main voices behind that. Was the reality when you became a lifeguard similar to what you saw when you were watching Baywatch growing up?
9: Well, there were some similarities, but we weren't that glamorous. We did do a lot of the cool stuff that they did. It was all about the equipment and the colors of your uniforms and looking sharp. So we had a lot of that inspired us. It is kind of a paramilitary type organization where there's a lot of discipline, a lot of responsibility. And I think the one thing that hasn't changed is you have got to be physically fit and learn to swim, America. If you are interested in being a lifeguard, start with having water confidence and conquering that ability to swim, because we do demand a very physical fit person, not only in the physical side of it, but also mentally, to be a lifeguard. And that is something that, you know, they did showcase in Baywatch and the movies and things like that. So absolutely.
8: Talk to us about the responsibility of the job of being a lifeguard.
9: Well, it takes a special mindset. We like to say that there's three types of people who go through lifeguard training. And one is the person that when they come out, they run into an incident and they weren't ready. And they tell themselves they're never going to let that happen again. I'm going to be the best lifeguard that I can be. And I'm going to train and I'm going to never find myself in this situation. I'm going to try and save them all. That was me. Then there's the ones that kind of come into the job and they say, oh my goodness, I was not ready for this. I'm out. And they leave. And then you have the ones that kind of come in. They sometimes venture into a career mind or not. And they just are an unusual breed in our book. And you find them in all first responder elements. They're not affected. They're not affected by the tragedies. They're just kind of stoic. They don't overachieve. They just kind of ride it out. And they're there. They're amazing, but I could never understand why they weren't affected, you know, by the tragedies and things that I've seen and go through their life without even being affected. It's interesting. So it takes a special person. You have to like people for one. You know, we're ambassadors to the beach. We're out there every day getting the most unusual. I was just on the beach yesterday, and the beach, I just came off the boardwalk. Right behind me is the beach. And you know what they asked me? Where's the beach? So you've got to be patient with people. You got to like people.
10: I know you were thinking, are you kidding?
9: Yes.
10: Is it different being a lifeguard at the beach versus being at a pool?
9: Well, actually, again, there's three categories of lifeguards. You have the open water, ocean lifeguard, lakes, ponds. Then you have the pool. And then you have water parks. The one thing we all share together is you have to be a strong swimmer and you have to have all those characteristics of loving people and being the ambassadors and handling a lot of weird things outside of the actual, you know, we call it 99% boredom and 1% sheer terror. They all have that element, but they're very different in the training when it comes to what you're watching the water. You know, we don't on the ocean, you don't have to deal with pumps and chlorine and things like that. And in the water world of pools and parks, you don't have to deal with hazardous sharks and stingrays and things like that. But we also have to deal with weather, which is a common ground. So we are lifeguards. You see that in the open water areas, they might move more to beach patrol or ocean rescue. And they kind of try to shake that lifeguard thing. But on that, let me segue into this. We all come from surfmen. The original lifeguards, if you will, were surfmen. In fact, we're doing a thing now. We have a group here that we call Surfmen Elite. It's a club. And what we do is this group of lifeguards, watermen, surfers, strong athletes that want to be in the water, water confidence. And we build people's confidence in water. And you have to pass a test to get your surfman pin. And it's pretty dynamic. It's kind of close to like drown proofing and stuff that some of the special operations utilize for their waterborne training. And we're trying to bring back the heritage and tradition of the first watermen. And what they had to do was, they patrolled the shorelines when there was a ship that might run aground or some people washed ashore. They had house of refuge and they would go out and check these things every day. And these surfmen would walk the shorelines. They're kind of also a first link to the Coast Guard. And they would row boats out to the ships. And what people aren't aware about the history of that is no one swam back recreationally back in the early years. They were afraid of water. And the surfmen would have to take these boats out and get people on the boat and then row them back to shore. And it became hazardous because the surf was so bad. The boat would flip over and everybody would dump out and you'd get lucky to make it to shore. So we're trying to bring back and recognize the old surfman tradition. The Coast Guard still utilizes it. They went a different way, which is very interesting to me. Why the Coast Guard and lifeguards didn't stay together.
10: Well,
9: for some
10: I'm
9: reason,
10: sure
9: recreational
10: once,
9: lifeguard.
10: Well, I'm sure once everyone was falling out of the boat, that had something to do with it.
9: Well, yeah, I don't know where that term came. You know, there was the recreational side versus the more almost kind of military side where the Coast Guard went off to and then the recreation. And we share that common ground of the surfman. And like I said, we're trying to bring that back. We're actually here in Florida, we're going to do a traditional surf dory row, which is called an ASA self-bailing craft that lifeguards race now. We don't use them to go out to boats like they used to. Now we have jet skis and we do waterborne rescues and we even have boats for rescue out offshore, helicopters as well. But the old traditional dory is a rowing boat. And we're going to do this thing where we row up the coast and we're going to try to get some exposure and hopefully excite some people to come back and see what we're doing and how cool lifeguarding is and to maybe promote some more interest in becoming a lifeguard.
10: So under those circumstances that you just shared, right, like the example of having to go out on a jet ski or a boat to do rescues, how important is staying calm under pressure?
9: Well, that goes back to special characteristics to be a lifeguard. Yeah, you have to be able to control. A lot of people do not know what they're going to do until they're faced with that crazy, melee of, someone screaming or even nearly dying and having to do CPR and bring them back. You have to let your training take over and fall into place. Why do you have to train so hard? We always say, the more you bleed in training, the less you bleed in war. So it's kind of a thing that means that, if you're focused in training, you're focused in when you have an incident.
10: We've been talking with Wyatt Werniff, spokesperson for the American Lifeguard Association, about what it takes to become a lifeguard, the responsibility that comes with it, and why water safety is everyone's responsibility. More with Wyatt after the break.
11: We use our faces more than any other part of our body to communicate, and that communication has changed over the centuries.
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11: The evolution of the culture around the human face, that's next time on Think.
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6: Thanks for listening to WITF, the weather forecast from ABC 27. Rain early, a few lingering storms later on, low 67. Clouds and some sun tomorrow with a stray shower, high 79. Partly cloudy Thursday, nothing more than a stray shower and a high again 79.
10: Welcome back to the Spark I'm Aisha tab. Today we've been talking with Wyatt Werniff, spokesperson for the American Lifeguard Association, about lifeguard training, water safety, and what every family should know before heading to the pool, beach, or lake this summer. What's the training process like? Now, you said that you have to have a certain personality type, you have to be a strong swimmer, but take us through what a training looks like once you've showed I'm a strong swimmer.
9: Well, I'll identify again, there's three different types of training for the parks and pools and then the ocean. The ocean is probably the most grueling that my background's primarily in. I do have some pool and park training as well. But the ocean side is being a strong swimmer. What they do is we bring them out and our candidates, and we give them a swim test. They have to swim 500 meters in under 10 minutes. And that's pretty tough to do, what's interesting is you'll find like we have some pretty cool watermen that are surfers, but they're not strong, continuous swimmers. They could swim in giant waves and not drown. But when you ask them to swim a timeline, it's hard for them to meet that. So you have to have some formal swimming skills to get that 500 meters in under 10 minutes. Then when you pass that, and you don't drown, because that's the craziest thing when you have people swimming in the ocean for a swim test, some of them poop out and we have to go rescue them. So that's pretty interesting all that stuff. So you get out of the water, then you have to run a mile. And in that mile, we like to get people that can run a mile in under seven minutes. Then we have to do calisthenics, pass tests, push-ups, pull-ups, and all the things like that. Once you get that part out and we recognize that they're physically in shape, which is the most enduring part of it, which can pass or fail, and you won't even get into the training. Now we get into the training. The training could be upwards to 100 hours. And that is because we have to learn things like watching the water. There's a technique in watching the water, making sure you're keeping your eyes on the water, how to walk back from the water after having a contact, a whole bunch of stuff on that, victim recognition. When you're sitting there watching the water, if you see someone getting into trouble, when do you go and when you not go? We always say when in doubt, you go out. So it's always important to go after someone that you might think. It's pre-water detection. Pre-water detection is looking around and seeing a family come up that are big-eyed about the ocean and probably have pool floaties and things like that. They're not ready for the ocean. Pre-water detection is important because that comes into the superpower that lifeguards have, and that is preventative. We can stop people from getting into trouble before they get into trouble. Unlike police and fire and EMS, they get a call and they go, it's already happened. Lifeguards have a unique capability of preventing people from getting into trouble by warning systems and simply just walking over and say, hey, there's rip currents out here, there's sharks out here, don't go in the water. So it's a lot to learn, a lot to know.
10: I mean, with all that, it sounds very serious, which I mean, saving lives is serious and preventing problems before they start or after they do. When you look at lifeguards, for the most part, whether you're at the pool or you're at the beach, they're often teenagers or young adults, which That's a lot of responsibility at a young age. How do you prepare teenagers and young adults for that?
9: Well, that's a whole other subject. There's a lot of the ocean arenas, the ocean lifeguards they're moving towards hiring only 18-year-olds for professional year-round jobs, even seasonal. It's tough because there are some younger individuals that probably a lot more responsible than I was when I was younger. To be honest with you, it's an interesting conversation that's still going on because you're watching someone's life. You're watching someone. It's a very heavy responsibility. Now, if you break it down to like a small contained pool that you can control and get people out of the water and drain the pool if you have to, or shut the water park off. Those kind of areas, I think they're a little more recognizable than that, but it's still a lot of responsibility to take someone's life into your hands. You will see that in the ocean arena that they're moving more and more away from the younger individuals. They call those junior lifeguards on the beach. Anything up to 18 years old is a junior lifeguard. We're preparing them to be our predecessors and move on later. So I think that's where I said earlier, the beach lifeguards are trying to ocean rescue, and lifeguards, the younger individuals that come out for a summer job, which I don't think is fair because I think the word lifeguard in itself is a responsibility, lifeguarding. So I don't know. I mean, it's an interesting subject, but we're trying to, improve on that, I guess. Where you can put that.
10: Lifeguarding with unforeseen circumstances sometimes.
9: Absolutely. It's a lot more than, just sitting at a pool and there's a lot of responsibility involved. Lives are in your hands.
10: Absolutely. So take us in the mind of a lifeguard. So you have to be good at multitasking, it sounds like, to be an amazing lifeguard, right? So what's happening behind the scenes or in your mind when you're scanning the water, trying to be not reactive but proactive to stuff? Because you said that you also, instead of just waiting for things to happen, you also see a problem that's about to start, and then the lifeguard goes over and they address it.
9: Power of the whistle. That whistle commands authority, and generally to get someone's attention, it's almost an all stop. If you blow that whistle, everyone's going to kind of stop and turn around and look at you. And then a lot of pointing and a lot of motioning and things like that we teach people, then making contact. I'll give you a standard station, lifeguard station. Yeah, generally two people. One is kind of your overwatch, which is kind of air traffic control, and the other one is feet in the water, walking the waterline, keeping your feet wet. You're walking that parameter of that, whatever that guarded area decides. It's adjustable, if you will, because of demographics. Whatever that area is, that guard's walking that water. The other guard, air traffic control's got his eyes out, and he's commanding the guy that's on the ground where to make contact and things like that. And now with radios, we can call, hey, go over there and check this out. This lady looks like she's getting sunburned. Maybe go tell her, that kind of thing. So there's a lot of little things, and it's teamwork. And then you have the two guys that are at the tower operating. At that point, then you have perhaps an officer, supervisor, or even a third member of that team that comes out and provides relief. Because after being out in the sun and everything, you have to take them out. And the Coast Guard, they call it green, amber, red. At a certain point, after a certain amount of sun exposure and heat exhaustion, you're not going to be as vigilant. So you have to rotate that person out. So it's a team effort. It takes a lot to be involved in it. And everyone's got to be doing their job to have a successful day and a safe day. And what's very interesting is the people out there doing their thing and being happy are oblivious to all the actions that are going on behind them. And it's a very rewarding job for the lifeguards who walk away from that day. And first of all, a dry lifeguard's a great lifeguard because you did all the things up here on the beach and you didn't have to go out and make any rescues. Because, I can start watching someone in the water on how they're exhibiting, and we'll make what we consider an assist. We'll go out. They don't even know they might be getting into trouble. They aren't at the moment. And we'll say, hey, get on over here, or we'll blow a whistle and ask them to come in. So there's a lot of things involved in that. Great question.
10: So, okay, teamwork, right, to keep everyone safe. So there's parents and even babysitters out there where they often assume that when a lifeguard is on duty, they can relax just a little bit because they know that there's going to be more eyes on their kid or the kid that they're babysitting, right? So how do you explain the difference between a lifeguard and parental supervision? And I see you grinning, so I know you can't wait to answer this question.
9: That allows me to segue right into a water watcher. You know, we've been trying to promote water watchers for a long time now. I think it's unfair, but another word I would use that might be a little more drastic is, not prepared. You got to start at home. Being a water watcher, first off, you know you're going to the beach. That also segues into know before you go. We want people to know about the environment they're going to, the weather, the conditions, are there rocks, are there strong rip currents? All this stuff is publicized on the news and warnings. You even have brochures you can find at the restaurants and stuff like that. Know before you go. But also, if you got to, even in a small group, mom, dad, and junior, water watch. Mom, you're going to water watch junior, make sure you stay close to him. And in larger groups, we even have these little tags that are being made. You can put around someone's neck and they're kind of like your group's lifeguard. Don't rely on the lifeguards that are there. They got a lot going on. Don't ever assume that they're just taking care of you. You take care of you. It starts at home. You know, assign a water watcher, have someone go out and learn CPR. Make sure that people in your group know how to swim. If you have someone in your group and they don't know how to swim, put them in a Coast Guard approved life jacket. Even if it's an adult, you know, don't go in the water without having a safety device. So starting at home, know before you go, and providing water watchers makes the lifeguard's job a lot easier, and it secures that your family is safe.
10: That was Wyatt Warniff, spokesperson for the American Lifeguard Association. We thank him so much for joining us and sharing his expertise on the training, dedication, and responsibility that goes into protecting lives every summer. And we want to thank you for taking the time to listen to The Spark. Until next time, I'm Aisha Tapp. Thanks so much for listening. Enjoy the rest of your day and stay safe. This is The Spark.
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16: This is Bird Note. Today is International Owl Awareness Day. Owls are magnificent animals that share our cities with us, like great horned owls, and live in some of the most extreme environments on Earth, like snowy owls on the Arctic tundra. They range in size from huge, like the Blakiston's fish owl of Eastern Asia, to the songbird-sized elf owl of Mexico and the Southwest U.S., less than 6 inches tall and weighing less than half a deck of cards. Owls play key roles in their ecosystems. They keep prey populations of rodents and insects in check, which in turn helps promote a healthy balance of the species eaten by those animals. Owls even help control pests like non-native rodents where people live, all without traps or poison. And they lend their music to our nights. By giving these amazing birds their space when they're nesting, preserving habitats where they breed and hunt, and avoiding rodenticides that could poison their prey, we can help ensure a

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3: A survey of thousands of young Africans suggests increasing optimism about their country's future, but a lack of jobs remains a major concern. We'll speak to young people from three African nations.
2: Nigeria and South Africa have been holding talks on attacks against migrants in South Africa.
3: And at the Women's Africa Cup of Nations, Malawi beat footballing giant Nigeria. Now a summary of the latest news.
4: BBC News with Roisin Hasty. There's renewed fighting between the United States and Iran. Iran's Revolutionary Guards say they targeted an American military base in Jordan with ballistic missiles and stopped three oil tankers in the Strait of Hormuz. US Central Command says it's attacked militant groups in Iraq aligned with Iran in strikes conducted alongside Saudi Arabia's armed forces. Japan's Prime Minister says at least 13 people are confirmed to have died in Tuesday's powerful earthquake that

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5: Live from NPR News in Washington, I'm Dave Mattingly. The origins of COVID are expected to be a major focus today when Dr. Anthony Fauci testifies to a Senate committee under subpoena. Entries from Fauci's personal diary stemming from the pandemic and released by committee chairman Rand Paul will likely be scrutinized. A teenager who used an assault-style rifle to kill four people and injure nine others at Appalachie High School in Georgia has been sentenced to life in prison. Colt Gray was 14 at the time he carried out the attack at his high school. He's now 16 years old. Gray pleaded guilty to the charges against him, as Chase McGee with Georgia Public Broadcasting reports.
6: It took Barrow County Superior Court Judge Nicholas Prim around an hour to decide Colt Gray's sentence after 3 days of victim impact statements and expert analysis. He sentenced Gray to the maximum, life without parole, saying his crimes, quote, reflected permanent incorrigibility.
7: You wrote, I want to make history. I want people to remember the pain I caused. And there you succeeded. The pain that you visited upon this community is unlikely to disappear in my lifetime.
6: Prosecutors focused on Gray's fixation with notoriety, saying he carried out the shooting for online fame among obsessed true crime fans. For NPR News, I'm Chase McGee in Winder, Georgia.
5: This is NPR News from Washington.
8: Good morning, I'm Olivia Noon at the BBC. Japan's Prime Minister says at least 13 people are now confirmed to have died in Tuesday's powerful earthquake that struck Kyushu Island. The BBC's Mariko Oi says there are fears of possible aftershocks.
9: When one big one comes, another one can follow quite quickly. So that's why people who have been evacuated, they still have to be quite wary of what might happen. And that's what causes many people to get quite nervous because it could happen in your sleep.
8: As parts of the country continue to battle wildfires, France is bracing itself for a very hot day, with temperatures expected to reach almost 104 Fahrenheit. Pascal Confarou is from the Ministry of Foreign Affairs.
10: The night was calm. The wildfires remain stabilized. We are fighting any flare-ups, but the weather conditions are expected to be quite unfavorable today because the temperatures are rising with a heat wave warning.
8: The airline Qantas has completed what's believed to be the world's longest ever commercial flight. The journey lasted for 24 hours and 24 minutes. Tom Bailey.
11: This marathon and milestone flight marks a key moment in Qantas's projects Sunrise, its long-term aim to reshape long-haul travel by eliminating stopovers on several of its longest routes. The first piece of that puzzle will be the airline's new direct route between Sydney and London, with flights due to begin next year.
8: I'm Olivia Nguyen at the BBC in London.
12: After 2 years in the political wilderness, Democrats are feeling cautiously optimistic about turning the tide in the midterms.
13: We have to at least try. And what frustrates me is I see too many electeds that are afraid to try because they're more worried about getting reelected.
12: I'm Sasha Pfeiffer. We take you to Michigan, where Democrats are weighing two candidates for a critical Senate seat. That story on All Things Considered from NPR News.
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14: The International Criminal Court is dealing with multiple scandals, a disgraced chief prosecutor accused of sexual assault, an American Secretary of State calling for the court's dismantling, and a mess in New York City over a warrant for Benjamin Netanyahu's arrest. Next time on Today Explained.

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2: It's just a few weeks past the solstice, and the real heat of summer is yet to come. Some shorebirds are already on their way south, but most songbirds will be here for a while longer. What's the best time of day to look for them? Well, many birds are most active in the morning, not long after sunrise, taking advantage of the abundance of insects at that hour. As summer waxes and temperatures rise, midday heat sends people inside, and birds take a siesta too. And then, both birds and bugs rev up again in the late afternoon. In the early morning, and again near dusk, just about the time mosquitoes are biting, that's when birds are busiest. One exception is gulls. You'll see them soaring and feeding throughout the day, because their preferred foods, whether a salmon fry or a French fry, are available all day long. Hummingbirds are out and about too, because their frantic metabolism requires that they feed almost constantly. But mostly, midday is a quiet time for birds. Are you looking for birds this summer? The cooler parts of the day are the best for a stroll and best for watching birds. For Bird Note, I'm Mary McCann.

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3: Live from NPR News in Washington, I'm Dave Mattingly. Jay Clayton has been confirmed by the Senate to be Director of National Intelligence. The vote was along party lines, 51-47. Senate Democrats expressed concerns about Clayton over some of his testimony at his confirmation hearing. That's when he declined to confirm Joe Biden won the 2020 presidential election. Instead, he acknowledged Biden had been certified as the winner. He'll replace Acting Director Bill Pulte. No changes to U.S. interest rates are expected today when the Federal Reserve wraps up its latest policy meeting. This is the second rate-setting meeting being led by Fed Chair Kevin Warsh, as NPR's Scott Horsley reports.
4: President Trump made it clear when he nominated Kevin Warsh that he wanted the Fed to lower interest rates, but that looks unlikely for the time being. Inflation is still well above the Fed's target, thanks in part to a wartime spike in gasoline prices. Forecasters think it's likely the central bank will hold its benchmark interest rate steady today, and there's a possibility it could even push rates higher. Warsh told lawmakers earlier this month he and his colleagues have no tolerance for elevated inflation. The Fed's also keeping a close eye on the job market, but with unemployment running just over 4%, regaining control over prices is the central bank's top priority for now. Scott Horsley, NPR News, Washington.
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5: Good morning. I'm Olivia Noon at the BBC. Russia's security service has charged the founder of the popular Telegram messenger with facilitating terrorist activities and issued an international warrant for his arrest. He's currently based in France. The BBC's Steve Rosenberg.
6: The FSB, Russia's domestic security service, announced that Pavel Durov has been charged with facilitating terrorist activities. The FSB claims that the messenger app he created failed to remove Telegram channels, chats and bots allegedly used by the Ukrainian secret services to prepare and coordinate what the FSB calls acts of sabotage and terrorism.
5: Parts of southern France are bracing for another heat wave, with temperatures expected to climb as high as 104 Fahrenheit, bringing a risk of more wildfires. The worst blazes are now under control, though more than 2,000 firefighters are still working to contain the flames. Hugh Schofield.
7: What we're all waiting for is the word from the firefighters that they've got this fixed. The word in French, fixé. And when the firefighters say they've got a fire fixé, that means they know they're in control. They've got it now. May still be burning here and there, but they are confident and they know that it'll be under control. We're not there yet.
5: And an urgent investigation has been launched into the mysterious deaths of 15 elephants near the Amboseli National Park in southern Kenya. The Kenya Wildlife Service says 10 of the elephants showed signs of paralysis before they died. I'm Olivia Noon at the BBC in London.
2: 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Nutrition advocates and public health experts are mystified by the decision to eliminate the landmark nutrition education program known as SNAP Ed. Hear the concerns as we get an update on that program with a story at 6:45 here on WITF.
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2: Isn't it great to be up on this Wednesday morning? Our forecast calls for a mostly sunny day with a slight chance for a stray shower this afternoon and a high of around 80. Some scattered showers tonight, otherwise partly cloudy, low around 65. 66 in Harrisburg at WITF.
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1: Intercepted 5 Iranian missiles today, hours after U.S. Central Command says American forces knocked down multiple missiles fired by Iran in what it called an attempted surprise attack. The U.S. and Saudi militaries later attacked Iranian-backed militias in northern Iraq. The origins of the COVID-19 pandemic will be front and center today on Capitol Hill. That's when Dr. Anthony Fauci testifies to a Senate committee. Ahead of the hearing, committee chairman Rand Paul released hundreds of pages from Fauci's personal diary. NPR's Ari Daniel says Paul and Fauci have long disagreed publicly about how the pandemic began.
2: Fauci was a key player in the federal COVID-19 pandemic response. He stepped down from his position as the director of the National Institute of Allergy and Infectious Diseases at the end of 2022. But Paul has continued to conduct what he calls a, quote, investigation into the origins of COVID-19 and risky taxpayer-funded life sciences research. On Saturday, as part of that ongoing inquiry, Paul released more than 1,000 pages from what he called Fauci's diary that were written between late 2019 and late 2022.
1: Fauci is appearing under subpoena. This is NPR News.
3: Good morning. I'm Olivia Noon at the BBC. China has accused the United States of trying to suppress Chinese companies by banning imports of foreign-made humanoid and quadruped robots. A spokesperson for the Chinese Foreign Ministry said Beijing would respond by ensuring Chinese firms were protected. China has always firmly opposed the U.S. overstretching the concept of national security to suppress Chinese companies. Protectionism cannot enhance U.S. competitiveness. It will only harm the interests of American companies and consumers.
4: Russia's security service has charged Pavel Durov, the founder of the popular Telegram messenger, with facilitating terrorist activities and issued an international warrant for his arrest. The FSB says the charges relate to his failure to remove material used by the Ukrainian security services. Here's Steve Rosenberg.
5: Back in February, responding to reports of a criminal case against him, Pavel Durov accused the Russian authorities of fabricating new pretexts to restrict Russians' access to Telegram. The Messenger app is popular in Russia. It's used by tens of millions of people, although the authorities here have been restricting access to Telegram.
4: And the European Commission has criticised FIFA's plans to sell stakes in its major football competitions, including the World Cup, to private investors. The EU's sports chief accused FIFA of the relentless and corrosive commercialisation of football. I'm Olivia Noon at the BBC in London.
6: And I'm Ed Ark. Half a century ago, a series of landmark federal laws started reining in water pollution. As a result, some rivers across the country are bouncing back to life. But threats to clean rivers still remain. We'll have that story at 7:45 here on WITF.
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6: A sunny day today, slight chance for a stray shower, particularly this afternoon and this evening. High today around 80, some scattered showers tonight with a low around 65. 68 in Harrisburg here at WITF.
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10: And I'm Michelle Martin. Good morning. It's decision day for the Federal Reserve. Leaders at the central bank are weighing what to do about interest rates. Gas prices are back above $4 a gallon on average, but other prices show signs of cooling. NPR's Scott Horsley is here to tell us more about this. Good morning, Scott.
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10: You know, the last

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1: Thanks for listening to WITF. The ABC 27 forecast calls for sunny skies today with a slight chance of a stray shower, high of around 80. Partly cloudy for the overnight with scattered showers and a low around 65. Less humid tomorrow, high in the low 80s.
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3: Coming up on NewsHour in the next 30 minutes, FIFA's controversial new business plan for the World Cup, wildfires and the increased risk from rising winds and falling humidity in the southwest of France, and sauna raves here in London, the niche appeal of dancing in extreme heat, all after the news.
4: BBC News with Danielle Jałowiecka. European football's governing body is to hold an emergency meeting as outrage

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1: The International Criminal Court is dealing with multiple scandals. A disgraced chief prosecutor accused of sexual assault, an American Secretary of State calling for the court's dismantling, and a mess in New York City over a warrant for Benjamin Netanyahu's arrest. 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
3: 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The ABC 27 forecast calls for sunny skies today with a slight chance of a stray shower, high of around 80. Partly cloudy for the overnight with scattered showers and a low around 65. Less humid tomorrow, high in the low 80s.
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6: Welcome to The Spark. I'm your host, Aisha Tabb. Coming up on today's program, we'll visit one of Harrisburg's best-kept historical secrets, a railroad control tower that once served as the nerve center of one of the busiest rail systems in the country. We'll learn how its remarkable technology helped prevent train collisions, why it was so vital to the Pennsylvania Railroad, and why preserving its history still matters today. But up front, we'll turn to one of the Commonwealth's most chilling true crime cases. We'll take a closer look at the notorious Philadelphia poison ring of the 1930s and how the investigation uncovered one of the most shocking murder conspiracies in Pennsylvania history. That's all coming up on The Spark.

0: Live from NPR News, I'm Lakshmi Singh. A Capitol Hill hearing where lawmakers question Anthony Fauci has just ended. A GOP-led committee asked the veteran public health experts about his role in the government's response to the coronavirus pandemic. A number of Republican lawmakers, including Senator Rand Paul of Kentucky, the committee chair, questioned Dr. Fauci about whether he covered up any evidence indicating COVID might have originated in a lab, which remains an unproven claim.
1: Publicly, Anthony Fauci promoted the theory that the virus arose naturally, while privately, he was well aware of a mountain of evidence suggesting the virus originated in the lab. The American people deserve answers. The American people deserve to know why dangerous research was funded by NIAID in a totalitarian country in a lab that lacked acceptable safety standards.
0: Today, Dr. Fauci opted to invoke the Fifth.
2: Although it pains me to do so, because of the respect I have for the legislative branch of government and my decades-long record of cooperating with Congress, under the advice of my attorneys, I will invoke my right under the Fifth Amendment of the Constitution to refrain from answering your questions. Thank you.
0: Before leaving office, former President Joe Biden preemptively granted Fauci a full pardon, but some Republicans had warned Fauci could still be prosecuted for perjury if he lied under oath. President Trump and the Department of Justice are asking the U.S. Supreme Court to toss an $83 million defamation verdict columnist E. Jean Carroll won. Carroll accuses Trump of sexually assaulting her years ago in a department store fitting room. Trump later accused her of fabricating the allegation for publicity. A jury awarded Carroll damages, but government attorneys say Trump cannot be sued for comments he made during his first term as president. The United States and Saudi Arabia launched a wave of airstrikes targeting Iranian-backed militias in Iraq today. NPR's Jana Raff reports the armed group said at least 20 of their fighters were killed.
3: The U.S. and Saudi Arabia have blamed the Iran-backed militias in Iraq for drone attacks on Saudi oil facilities this week. Iraq's prime minister, who met President Trump last week in Washington, convened an emergency security meeting in Baghdad after the airstrikes. The U.S. has been pressing Prime Minister Ali Azadi to rein in Iranian-affiliated militias that are part of Iraq's official defense forces. Jordan's military also said it shot down five Iranian missiles early Wednesday. Iran has been targeting U.S. bases in the kingdom. Jane Araf, NPR News, Amman.
0: At last check on Wall Street, the Dow is down 864 points. This is NPR News. The Surgeon General's office is urging Americans to donate blood because of a worsening shortage in the U.S. Here's NPR's Will Stone.
4: The Surgeon General says the blood supply is significantly lower than it should be after weeks of declining donations. The country is currently in yellow status, meaning there is less than a two-day supply for O-positive blood. The Red Cross is declaring it a crisis and attributes the shortfall to extreme heat, poor air quality, and widespread foodborne illnesses. Will Stone, NPR News.
0: More than 1,100 workers at AI companies, including top researchers, have signed a petition calling on the government to back a global effort to pace the development of artificial intelligence. This also comes about a week after OpenAI announced one of its systems was able to autonomously hack into another AI company. NPR's John Ruwitch reports the petitioners say AI developers develops faster than humans can understand or control.
5: The petition says it's not guaranteed that AI will help create a better future. And to realize AI's potential, we may need the option to, quote, buy time to address emerging risks, develop security measures, and strengthen oversight. Leading AI companies believe they're close to automating AI research, and the petition says it's unclear how much this could accelerate AI progress, with a risk that it accelerates beyond our ability to understand or control the resulting systems. Among the signatories are some of the top scientists and researchers in the field, working at companies including OpenAI, Anthropic, Meta, and Google.
0: That's John Ruwitch. It's NPR News.
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11: Welcome to The Spark. I'm your host, Aisha Tapp. Poison has long been one of history's most feared weapons. Think about it. It's silent, often difficult to detect. And for centuries, it allowed killers to strike without ever lifting a sword or pulling a trigger. From royal courts in Europe to small towns and neighborhoods much closer to home, poison has been used in some of history's most shocking murder plots. Today, we're joined by Shippensburg University historian Chrissy Senecal to explore some of the most infamous poison rings in history, including one that operated right here in Pennsylvania in the 1930s. We'll examine what drew people to this method of murder, the strange connections between those criminal networks, and why those stories continue to fascinate historians decades and even centuries later.
12: Hi, Chrissy. Welcome back.
13: Hello, Aisha. It's so great to be here.
12: So I know you're on summer break, so I hope you've been enjoying your summer break. You've been talking to us once a month still, so I feel like we're putting you to work.
13: Well, it's work in the best way because, as we're going to hear, like, I get to do for my job research about poison history. It's pretty awesome.
12: It is pretty awesome, and I'm so excited. So that's become one of the most legendary things in history and pop culture, like poison murders. So how common was poisoning as a method of murder?
13: You know, in terms of like targeted killings, not that common. So it's like more warfare obviously takes care of a lot of that, weapons in warfare, much more. And to the point that, like, you know, you can go on Wikipedia and look up and find lists of murders. So they're not all cataloged, but even the fact that they try to catalog, nobody tries to catalog how many people were killed through warfare.
12: Well, that makes sense. I mean, how common? So we talked about how common it was. You said it's not as common. So why did people decide to use that form of murder instead of violence? Even if we look at the medieval times, because, you know, you had swords and stuff. So why did they use poison?
13: So you would have wanted to use poison maybe for two reasons. One, you don't want the victim to know they're going to get killed. You have to be sneaky about it. And two, maybe you don't want to know that you're the killer. So it depended. But in either way, poison has been viewed as a very sneaky way to do a killing. And because of that, it was feared across time by leaders and other people. You know, actually, a lot of documentation for leaders worried about getting assassinated. Well, that's why you'd have food tasters and stuff.
12: Interesting. Okay. Mm-hmm. Well, poisoning someone is kind of sneaky, Chrissy.
13: It is.
12: It's a sneaky way. Like, they wouldn't see it coming. Well, other than the leaders who would have taste testers. But right. How were people poisoning people? Were they putting poison in their pies or something?
13: It really, the range is very, you know, across time is huge. And you can go to a myriad of podcasts and find about belladonna, the plant, and you can find arsenic is the one I'll be talking a lot about today. But many different ways of doing it. And, you know, the way that tends to be very, very common is sneaking it into food in a way that's not obvious. And so even just now, you know, there's a case in Canada with Kenneth Law, and he has been accused of 147 killings of people selling them sodium nitrate and encouraging them to kill themselves. And so, you know, it's still something that is in the news headlines.
12: Well, that's different. Well, that's more sad, in my opinion, because...
13: Super sad.
12: Well, yeah, this person in Canada, he's suggesting that people kill themselves just because, people that he doesn't know. But from your point of view, these are targeted, which doesn't make it better, but...
13: You're absolutely right. And, Bo, one thing that goes across is it's for profit. So that's the goal. The person that's doing these killings, or governments or whatever, they are profiting. The governments, there's some isolated things. I mean, chemical warfare, right? So that's usually a battle situation. But when you're not talking about government people doing the killings, then it's often for money.
12: Well, you also think about it, too, when it comes to poison, back to the point of it being sneaky, it doesn't require a physical strength.
13: Mm-mm. And that's a really good point, because very frequently across time, women have been associated with poisonings, and not always fairly, but it is true that women frequently lack the accessibility to do a murder in the way that, like, I'm a medieval historian, so I'm going to say, you know, armed knights, usually men, and also women were accused. I mean, it was natural stereotype to consider women to be sneaky. So there was a side to it that was on the accurate side. But on the other hand, many times it was a default to say, oh, women are like this. They're so devious.
12: What were their reasons in doing that?
13: You mean, why would women kill?
12: Right.
13: Yeah. Okay. So this is a good point, because many, many times what you have are women in unhappy marriages, and they're looking for a way out. But also there's political intrigue. So you can find that across time, trying to get rid of rivals. These are the two big reasons why women would have killed. The profit part for money that I mentioned is because I'm going to be talking more about poison rings, like syndicates, and those are for profit, for making wealth, even though the individuals that might have been doing the, like, on the granular level, the killings, would have been doing it for more personal reasons.
12: Okay, so let's talk about poison rings. What exactly is that before we dive into specific examples?
13: Yeah, it's a group of people operating like a syndicate, and they're in some kind of organization, and there's been a number of them throughout history. And yeah, they tend to have things in common. We'll see. The ones I'm going to talk about today, not all of them, but two involve magic and use of, like, mixing poisons with magic. Another commonality is this link with women in unhappy marriages, or in a couple of cases as ringleaders of the poison ring. As I said earlier, also profiteers. So you're profiting if you're in a group.
12: Okay, so I'm so excited to get into it. Let's go back to the 17th century in France, the affair of the poisons during the reign of King Louis.
13: Yes, l'affaire des poissons, the affair of the poisons. It's really an interesting situation. So Louis XIV is the famous absolute monarch, the Sun King. His court is famous all around the world. And in Europe, he is the epitome of the absolute monarchs of the time. So here's this super powerful king. And yet it's in his reign that up to 400 people are implicated in this poison ring. It's massive. It's so massive that Louis stops the investigations because he realizes it's sort of like the Epstein files. Like, this list goes on and on. And he was at that point not worried about his own personal safety when he called it quits. But it did result in executions of 36 people. And these were people that were mostly aristocrats. So, you know, it takes a lot for a kind of pro-aristocratic government to go and investigate and try these people.
12: I mean, even back then, how were they I guess, going back to see that all of these people had something in common, that they were poisoned.
13: Yeah. Well, they did have apothecaries that could do some analysis of materials. The kind of euphemism for a lot of the poisons in this particular moment in history was called inheritance powders, because you were doing it to get the inheritance. And they were made up often of arsenic and dried toads. So, yeah, common. That was a standard. Now, this affair of the poisons was so widespread, but there was one very, very key figure, and she's absolutely fascinating. Her name is she goes by La Voisin, and La Voisin was originally this midwife whose husband's business went under. And so she turned to doing fortune telling and also then eventually making aphrodisiacs, love potions, for clients that would come to her. And then she realized she could make more money in other ways by providing poison.
12: How do you go from love potions to providing poison?
13: Good question, because they are obviously at odds, love and death. However, the women that were, and it's often women, but not all of the victims in this affair were women. But a lot of the women that would go to La Voisin were very unhappy in their marriages, or more like they would want to, for the attracting someone, they'd want to use a spell to do it. So I'll give you an example. La Voisin's most famous client was one of the paramours, lovers of King Louis XIV, and her name was Marquise de Montespan. Marquise de Montespan wanted to get rid of one of her rivals, another person that was like having an affair with Louis. So she went to La Voisin for a love potion, but it got a lot more nefarious because, well, eventually she was accused of and killed for having a black mass dedicated and petitioning Satan. Allegedly, she was her nude body was on an altar and blood was poured on it, and maybe even an infant sacrificed. I mean, all of these details, were they correct and really? But we don't know for sure, but that's what she was indicted on. And so this was to the purpose of making Louis attracted to her. It didn't involve at that point, you know, necessarily a murder, although her rival did die. So there was a kind of bridge, and profiting is the underlining fact. La Voisin could see where the money lay.
12: After the break, we'll continue our conversation with Shippensburg University historian Chrissy Senecal and take a closer look at Pennsylvania's own Philadelphia poison ring, a case that investigators believe may have been connected to dozens of murders and blended crime, superstition, and the immigrant experience in a way unlike any other case in American history. 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
12: Welcome back to The Spark. I'm Aisha Tabb. Before the break, we explored how poison has been used as a weapon throughout history and looked at infamous poison conspiracies in medieval Europe. Now we're bringing the story closer to home. Pennsylvania has its own chilling chapter in this history, the Philadelphia poison ring of the late 1930s. We're continuing our conversation with Shippensburg University historian Chrissy Senecal. So this is my favorite one, because we're going to bring this one home to Pennsylvania. Because
13: good old Philadelphia, patriotic about our poisonings here.
12: Absolutely. So I'll let you tell the story of that one.
13: So maybe our listeners might have heard of the very famous Philadelphia poison ring. And if you haven't, welcome. This took place in the 1930s, the Great Depression. And it happened among the Italian-American community, or Italian immigrant community, rather, in Philly, which had been growing enormously. Between 1910 and 1930, the numbers of Italians in Philadelphia doubled to 155,000. So immigrants, you know, that are coming in, they want a better life. And then the Depression hits. And a whole bunch of people that had been hoping for a better world, their hopes were dashed. So this is the world that the two of the four key players is involved. Herman and Paul Petrillo. These are two Italian cousins. They had emigrated to the country in the early 20th century. Herman was apparently a spaghetti salesman before he turned to arson and counterfeiting. So before the poisonings, he had a criminal background he had not been successfully tried for. But his cousin Paul Petrillo was a tailor and who was very interested in like spiritualism and this Italian kind of spell working called La Fattura. So these two brothers decided to work together in an insurance policy scam. And Paul was the one that had the insurance writing profession skills. So what they would end up doing is writing up insurance policies and then having usually really vulnerable Italian men who often couldn't read sign them, or they would fake their signature. Or, this is very common, here we go with this kind of refrain, the wives, unhappy wives of these men would sign for them or say, here, sign this insurance form. And they ran a ring that way. Very frequently what would happen is they'd list themselves as a beneficiary. And there was not a single soul pattern. Sometimes they would say, okay, let's split with an unhappy woman. They'd say, okay, I'll take half, you take half. Sometimes they'd take multiple insurance policies out on one person. And so it really seems to have been not the mafia because it wasn't as organized, but so big that it probably involved it could have resulted in over 100 killings, but only 20 something of them actually were found in court. But many, many people were involved in this one.
12: Well, this one was different because, like you said, this was the opposite of the other one. This one involved men, but it's still interested because they're immigrants.
13: Exactly. Yeah. And so it is interesting and, again, complicated because they themselves, the two of the four main perpetrators, these are two Italians preying on Italian immigrants. They know the community. They know how it works. They know, for example, Herman seemed to have been a real womanizer, and he had affairs with different women, and he'd get them in his good graces and then persuade them to take out their husbands. And in fact, it was one of these types of situations that finally broke the case. There was a man named Ferdinand Alfonsi, and Ferdinand Alfonsi was married to a woman named Stella. And Stella had a couple insurance policies that Herman had her take out. And at first, Herman actually went to another guy and said, hey, will you take out this guy? Because what they wanted, what the biggest amount they could collect was something called double indemnity. And in a lot of insurance policies, there was a clause that if a person died a very unusual death, like a violent death, the policy would be worth double. So some of the murders were done not with arsenic or poisoning, but like sandbags dropping them or like faked suicide, pushing them off buildings. Although a lot of them were done with arsenic. This is what happened. And when Ferdinand, the guy that went to go like was hired to kill Ferdinand, he actually went to the government and the police and said, hey, this is happening. And so they arranged a sting on Herman, and he was caught.
12: Could you imagine the conversation? And what I mean by that, the conversation. You go hang out with your friends, and you're just like, I don't want to be with my husband anymore, but I want his money. And then your friend says, but I know a person. I know a man that can alleviate your problem. How did these conversations begin to where in Philadelphia, these women knew who to go to?
13: Yeah, that's a really good question. And it has to do with the fact that this is a kind of small community. I mean, there's in these immigrant communities, a lot of them aren't speaking English. They don't have a lot of contact that's easy with other people. And this whole kind of culture of La Fatura, Malo Ocho, like these beliefs were cultivated by people in the community that took advantage. So, for example, two of the other people that were involved in the poisoning, there were like four main ones. Karina Favato, whose name, she got a nickname called the Philadelphia Witch. And she actually had been involved in murders with arson before getting connected to the poison ring. She had killed her husband. But she started a so-called counseling service. And so women knew they could go to her and she'd give them potions or she'd do readings, seances, or like involving, and then sometimes the arsenic. And it turns out one of the kind of common ploys that the people that were organizing the killings were doing, they would talk to a woman and say, oh, are you sad? Well, we can give you this potion, and or we could do a spell or something. And then the woman, it wouldn't work. She'd come back and they'd say, you know, we have this other stronger thing. But the problem is that it either works and, you know, you're going to have a really good relationship, but there's a very good chance that if it doesn't work, your spouse is going to die. And so these women would take the bait, hoping, you know, at least that's what they would say, is they were hoping for the better outcome. And then arsenic would do the job. And arsenic can take a while to kill. I mean, Herman, when he killed Ferdinand, and the sting operation, like part of it involved, it was supposed to be a murder for double indemnity. They went back to Herman and said, hey, do you want us to do this? And Herman said, no, we already took care of it. But he was quoted as saying, like, the expletive, like that person, must have had 9 lives because we gave him enough arsenic to kill 6 men. And he was in the hospital and his eyes were bugging out and he had horrible stomach things. I mean, it's a very painful way to die.
12: Sounds like it. Well, thank you so much for being here with us today, Chrissy, and sharing with us about all the poison rings.
13: You're so welcome, Asia. Thank you for having me, as always.
12: That was Shippensburg University historian Chrissy Senecal. After the break, we'll stay with Pennsylvania history, but shift our focus from crime to the railroad. We'll head to Harrisburg's historic Harris Interlocking Tower. We'll learn how its remarkable technology helped prevent train collisions, why it was so vital to the Pennsylvania Railroad, and why preserving its history still matters today. Stay with us. You're listening to The Spark.

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3: Some colleges are banning AI. USC is doubling down on it. From American Public Media, this is Marketplace Tech. I'm Megan McCarty-Carino. The University of Southern California is aiming to integrate AI across the campus thanks to a $200 million gift from a venture capitalist.
4: Let me show you more, okay. You know, robots.
3: Yeah. Oh. Looks like arms.
4: Yeah.
3: Hands.
4: Yeah. So we have...
3: Gaurav Sukhatme is the newly appointed director of USC's Stevens School of Computing and Artificial Intelligence.
4: And that one over there is one of the projects in my lab where those two robot arms, they're using modern sort of techniques to learn how to collaborate with each other to do bimanual tasks.
3: As he showed me around his lab, I asked him how the technology will be embedded across all university fields of study.
4: Our faculty and our researchers have very broad research interests across all areas of AI, and we see our mission very much to innovate and invent the AI of the future. For example, I'm a roboticist, and I'm interested in so-called physical AI. How do you use these modern artificial intelligence models to drive physical systems like robots so they can do useful work? So AI is very much a subject that's moving so quickly that the gap between the laboratory and the classroom is negligible. And we're able to exploit the fact that the research we do in our laboratories finds its way into the classroom essentially in real time. That's one of the nice things about being in a frontier field.
5: How are you incorporating ethics into AI at USC?
4: So we have a newly formed institute for the ethics of artificial intelligence, which engages faculty from philosophy,

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1: You know, the world that USC students are going to be graduating into after they go through your programs.
2: I think if you're a young person graduating, to me, that's like it's not even once in a generation. It's like happens so rarely. There are entire generations, entire decades where there's no comparable opportunity, maybe even entire centuries. And now suddenly graduates have that opportunity. So I think that's exciting. But when you get rapid pace of change, it is also tricky, right? You're graduating, you have to get a job, you have to navigate this field that's changing very quickly, or whatever your field is, it's changing very, very quickly. I'll say this. If I could go back and being a student again, I think I'd do it. I'd love it. I'd absolutely love it. I mean, it's a time like no other.
1: That's Gaurav Sukhatme at USC. And tune in tomorrow. We'll be checking in with a professor at USC who's already teaching his students to center humans in AI research. Jesus Alvarado produced this episode. I'm Megan McCarty-Carino, and that's Marketplace Tech. This is APM.
3: The debate about the direction of the Democratic Party intensifies with midterms around the corner. We take you to Michigan, where Democrats are weighing two candidates for a critical Senate seat. That story on All Things Considered from NPR News.
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6: Welcome back to The Spark. I'm your host, Aisha Tabb. If you ever travel through downtown Harrisburg by train, chances are you've passed one of the city's most fascinating historic landmarks without even realizing it. For decades, the Harris Tower was the nerve center of one of the busiest railroad operations in the country. Today, thanks to dedicated volunteers, that history is being preserved for future generations. Joining us today are Mark Iyer, president of the Harrisburg chapter of the National Railway Historical Society, Andy Ottinger, vice president and one of the caretakers of Harris Tower, Dan Cupper, Pennsylvania Railroad historian and author, and Dan Rapak, who leads the restoration of the tower's historic interlocking machine.
7: Okay, Mark, so for listeners who have never heard of the Harris Tower before, what is it?
8: Harris Tower is a restored interlocking tower from the Pennsylvania Railroad that the Harrisburg chapter of the National Railway Historical Society purchased in 1992 from Amtrak. We've spent tens of thousands of hours restoring it to its heyday in railroad operations, which is patterned after 1943, when over 100 passenger trains a day went by the tower, plus countless other moves. The visitor will be immersed in a hands-on railroad operation that there's nothing like in the world. The simulation has been choreographed to allow the visitor to actually operate trains and move them in and out of the Pennsylvania Railroad Amtrak station today in Harrisburg to and from the various rail yards. And the entire simulation is patterned through retired operators and train dispatchers and their voices are bringing the trains in just as it was 1943. And the visitor can spend hours there working and running back and forth, lining switches and lining signals. And again, if you're a railroad enthusiast or a person interested in railroad history, there's no exhibit like this in the world. And our whole team has made this possible over the last 20 years.
7: So this is iconic. Explain to us why this is so important.
8: Because it tells about the railroading history of Harrisburg and about the Pennsylvania Railroad and what passenger service once was in this country. Most people today can't visualize that there were 100 scheduled passenger trains a day through Harrisburg. Unfortunately, today we have far less. But, you know, through the Commonwealth of Pennsylvania and the PennDOT Rail Freight Assistance Program and other avenues, passenger service is growing. And Amtrak is about to add a second passenger train from Harrisburg to Pittsburgh in November, which will complement existing service.
7: Love about Pennsylvania. Everyone respects the railroad history here. I've never been any place like it, but it's really amazing.

0: So, Dancy, take us back to 1930. So, like Mark was just saying, present day, not a lot of people, they're on the railroad. But back then, when the Harris Tower first opened, what role did it play in the Pennsylvania railroad system?
1: Sure. The Harris Tower back then in 1930 was the equivalent of an air traffic control center today. It coordinated all the movements, made sure that they didn't get in each other's way, didn't delay each other. It was a case of trains coming in from all directions, passengers getting off, changing trains, changing cars, changing locomotives, and then going off in the other direction.
0: Wow. Really important, right?
1: Yes.
0: Very important. So, Andy, people may be surprised to learn that Harrisburg was one of the busiest railroad hubs in the country. Why was this city so important to Crossroads?
2: Everything came, it was the canals, the rivers, you know, everything came together here. Gaps in the countryside, everything converged on Harrisburg. And quite frankly, it still does today. If you look at any rail system coming through this area, Harrisburg is it. You know, you might as well say this is as big as Chicago or Atlanta. So even in the late 1800s, the railroads was important to get to Harrisburg. It was important for the Civil War. It was important for transportation. It was important for moving goods and services in addition to moving people. So everything came through Harrisburg. It literally and still is the crossroads for railroads in the area.
0: One of the things that I found really interesting was how the trains were split apart and then reassembled. Here, depending on where they were headed, which is something that I've never heard about before, Zancy, how did that process work?
1: Sure. A good example would be a train like the Broadway Limited, New York to Chicago overnight train. It would come from New York to Philadelphia, Lancaster, Harrisburg. There was another part of it that came up from Washington through Baltimore, York to Harrisburg. They would take apart the two trains, put them together, splice them together, and then they'd take off for Chicago as one train. Now, this happened multiple times an hour because there were assembly and reassembly of trains that came from five different directions, not just New York to Chicago or Washington to Chicago.
0: Does that still happen with trains today?
1: Freight trains, not passenger trains.
0: Wow, that's interesting.
2: There are other places, Spokane, Washington. There's a couple trains out on the West Coast that they either take trains apart and build them together, but it's kind of unheard of around here.
1: It's a
2: lost art. It's a labor. Quite frankly, it's crew sizes to be able to do this, and there's just not that much of a demand for it anymore. Unfortunately, the interstate system really paralyzed the rail travel industry, especially here in Pennsylvania. I mean, you literally could have gotten on a train in Harrisburg and gone to any part of the country. You know, if you wanted to leave from here and end up in Santa Fe, New Mexico, the agent would probably give you a horrible look, but he'd be glad then to take out all the tickets and stamp everything. Travel agents, you know, who uses a travel agent anymore, right? You can still go to Boscov's and do that, but travel agents will still work with you to travel on trains across Amtrak and even up into Canada. So there's still a need to be able to do that.
3: The splitting and combining of trains is one of the things that made Harris Tower so important, because it wasn't just coupling two trains together and making one train. Back then, express packages, the U.S. mail and everything traveled by train. You didn't have airlines like you have today. So everything went by train. So when those trains came in, you might have to take a mail car off, put another mail car on, swap out sleeping cars, all that kind of stuff. So there might be four or five movements, just to couple two trains together at Harrisburg, or when they split apart going the opposite direction. And Harris Tower is what controlled all of that. They threw the switches, they controlled the signals that told the locomotive engineers what to do. And that was all done before there was two-way radio. So imagine if you have four or five locomotives that have to be switching cars around, and they're all doing it strictly by looking at the signals and knowing what they have to do.
0: I'm so glad you said that, because my thing, I was like, were they using a walkie-talkie?
3: Nope.
0: Wow. Just looking at signals.
3: Everybody had to know what they were doing, and hand signals and the signals on the ground. So it was basically like choreography.
0: And I'm sure there was a lot of jobs that were available due to this system as well.
3: Oh, absolutely. And the railroad was pretty particular. If you made too many mistakes, you were gone. It wasn't like, oh, well, we'll send you back to school or anything like that. For example, if an operator was being trained to work in Harris Tower, the new man would come in. He would basically be like an apprentice for 30 days. And this is information, by the way, that we're getting from guys that actually worked there in the 40s and 50s. New man would come in, be an apprentice for 30 days, and during that time, he's learning how to operate the machinery and what the routes are and all that. At the end of the 30 days, they said a supervisor would come up. The new man would have to stand in the corner like a kid who was bad in grade school, facing the corner, not looking at the machine, not looking at the map or anything. The supervisor would call out a route. I need to get this train from here to here to here. And that new trainee would have to call out every lever on the machine. And there's 113 levers that had to be thrown in the proper order to route that train from point A to point B. And if he didn't get it right, he was gone. He didn't get another chance.
0: Well, I'm sure there was a lot of people at that time, if they would have knew that was going on before they got on the train, they would appreciate it because they were in good hands.
3: Yep.
0: That sounds really safe. Oh, everyone, that was Dan R. talking, if you didn't know. So, Dan R., let's talk about the incredible interlocking machine.
3: Mm-hmm.
0: It has 113 levers, and people describe it as an analog computer.
3: Right.
0: What exactly does that mean?
3: It is a mechanical device that prevents two people or two trains from colliding with one another. You cannot throw a combination of levers that would allow two trains to go on a collision course. And the mechanics that make that happen are quite remarkable, and it was all handmade, hand-machined back in like late 1920s. So it is a computer. It makes decisions for you and keeps you from doing anything too dumb. You can still road a train to the wrong place, but you can't make two of them collide.
0: Oh, that's great. Well, could you walk us through what a tower operator would do?
3: Well, it depends which tower operator you're talking about. Harris was one of the busier towers, and there were actually five men that worked at the level where the machine is. You had a train director, and he was like the boss of the tower. He would decide what trains were going to be on what tracks and what route they would take to get there, because, again, you had all these staging moves to shift cars around, so you could only go a particular route. Then there was a tower operator. Now, very few towers had a train director. It depended on how busy they were. Every tower had a tower operator. He would keep the paperwork for the tower. If there was any paperwork that had to be handed off to locomotive engineers, he would run downstairs and do that sort of thing. Harris had two levermen, two guys that did nothing but throw the 113 levers on the machine going back and forth. And an interesting thing, if you come to Harris Tower and you look at the tile floor in front of the machine, you can see where the tiles are actually worn from those two men going back and forth constantly.
2: Nearly 100 years, yeah, it's the original tile floor in the facility. And through the years, they would just, you know, the windows, no such thing as air conditioning, right? So all the windows were wide open with steam locomotives going by, all this sooty floors, you know, the dirt, everything just kept getting waxed into the floor. So, you know, you can still see the ruts. It's nice to be able to see what the tile color actually is, you know, once we were able to get it cleaned up. But, yeah, it was an interesting job, you know.
3: Just to give you an idea how busy Harris was, I mentioned that only if some towers got train directors. It depended on how busy they were. Originally, Harris did not have a train director. And they kept pressing, we really need one, we really need one, we really need one. Finally, the Pennsylvania Railroad sent a man up from Philadelphia to see whether or not they actually needed one. And the way they determined this was the guy would sit there and count how many lever throws there were in a 24-hour period. And if it exceeded a certain amount, then the tower rated a train director. The two guys that were in our group that actually worked there back in the day said the guy came up, he was there for 1 hour, watched what was going on, and said, you get a train director, and he left. He didn't even stay all day. That's how busy Harris Tower is.
0: 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We've been speaking with Mark Iyer, president of the Harrisburg chapter of the National Railway Historical Society, Andy Ottinger, vice president and one of the caretakers of Harris Tower, Dan Cupper, Pennsylvania Railroad historian and author, and Dan Rapak, who leads the restoration of the tower's historic interlocking machine. We'll be right back.
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0: Welcome back to The Spark. I'm Aisha Tapp. Before the break, we learned about the Harris Tower's role as one of the busiest railroad control points on the Pennsylvania Railroad system and how its remarkable 113-lever interlocking machine safely managed a maze of tracks long before computerized rail systems existed. We are continuing our conversation with Mark Iyer, Andy Ottinger, Dan Cupper, and Dan Rapak. So without modern computers, because now we're in a different time, and when we're talking about this, we have to imagine a time without computers and right. Where how far technology has come. How remarkable was that technology for its time?
3: This was cutting edge. The interlocking machine at Harris is what they called electro-pneumatic. Prior interlocking towers, if you pulled one of those levers, you've seen this in old movies, old black and white movies, where you see the guys, they got those big levers that they pull and the track switches move. Well, there was a direct mechanical linkage between those levers and the switches. So you needed muscle power to do that. And you could only go so far. And you had to worry about things like leaves and, you know, ice and snow jamming up the mechanics of all of that. With Harris, you move a lever and it operates on an electrical switch, and all of the switches out on the tracks or run by air pressure, so it's electro-pneumatic. So when you throw a switch, it opens an air valve, you know, maybe 300 yards away, and that's what actually moves the switches to line them to a sidetrack or straight ahead or whatever. So that was cutting edge back in the day.
0: How many trains might have came through Harris Tower at a super – in its busiest years? Like, I don't know which year was the busiest, but
3: That's an interesting question. The Pennsylvania Railroad never sold out a train. Okay, so if you wanted to book passage on the Broadway Limited and all of the berths on the Broadway Limited filled up, they would still sell you a ticket, and they added what they called a second section. A second section was actually physically another train, and the two trains would follow each other because they would never sell out a train. The guys that worked there back in the day said if you were looking at like Thanksgiving, Christmas, the holiday seasons, you might have four or five sections of a given train. So you look at the schedule, and there's 120 trains on the schedule. Well, now you're multiplying that by four or five. So it's difficult to say what their peak number actually was, but there were hundreds and hundreds of trains during the busy seasons.
0: I can't imagine a time where they were just putting one person on a train, a whole train, or just four.
3: Well, I'm sure they would split it up a little bit, but they would not sell out a train.
0: That is crazy. Well, Andy, what makes a person come to the tower and them seeing it, what makes them say, wow, this place is really special, or wow, I didn't know that, you know, during this time, everyone had to work like this?
2: Yeah. So our visitors that come to visit us come from a pretty wide range of backgrounds. We've got people that are rail fans that are definitely into this, and then we get a lot of people that just happen to come by and say, well, we were at the Capitol and we saw that the sign says we're open. So they come up the steps and see us, and what is this, you know?
3: We've had people who are industrial historians who aren't specifically interested in railroads, but they heard about the process there and they wanted to see how things work. So it's a wide range, like Andy said.
2: But it's, you know, you bring the visitor in. Again, all of our visitors are all it's free to visit. So donations help keep the lights on, literally. And then it's quick to try to engage them, you know, get them to show what it looked like, and then really get them in front of the machine and say, okay, I've got a steam locomotive that just came in. It's got to go from here, and it's got to go dump its coal, you know, dump its ash and whatnot. We got to get it from this point to the other. And some people are really engaged in it. Some people are like, I'm more interested in watching the trains go by. But then you get that kid that, you know, really engaged in it, and they're more focused on it than an adult, you know, and then they want to do a flipper, you know, line up all the switches and then line the signals. And then you can literally, with the simulation, watch the train go by. And the people that used to work there, who helped set up the simulation, would line up the routes and then turn around and look. And there's no train going by. You know, the disappointment's there that, unfortunately, you can't see the steam locomotive or the diesel go by. But, you know, you're simulating what it would have been like in 1943 to do it. And
3: to kids, this is like a room-sized video game because it's totally hands-on. You control everything yourself. So it's really pretty cool.
0: Yep. Well, this is how you know that simulation is really close to the real thing if they're disappointed that a train isn't coming by.
2: Oh, my goodness. And we wait. You know, when we're in the middle of a simulation, when we're there on Saturdays, Harrisburg has a lot of trains. And we'll just stop and watch the trains go by because, quite frankly, you never know what's going to be on them. So at the end of the day, the people in the room that are doing this, we all like trains. So,
3: and railroad enthusiasts, you're seeing this more and more. You'll see people parked by the tracks just to watch the trains go by or to photograph them. You come to Harris Tower, you're indoors, you're in air conditioning, you have restrooms there, you got free Wi-Fi. It's like the perfect spot for a railroad enthusiast to watch the trains go by. And there's about 50 in a 24-hour period that go by Harris Tower to this day.
0: Well, people weren't. They were sold now. So, Andy, you're the caretaker of the Harris Tower. This place opened in April 26, 1930. What does it take preserving this tower that's this old?
2: Well, money. You know, and I've said to a lot of people, you know, if you own an old home, if you own an old car, you know what it takes to keep it going. So we're coming up on 100 years with this building. We had to do the roof.
0: Oh, I know that was expensive.
2: It's, you know, it's, and if you don't have a decent roof, you don't have anything. And last year we placed the roof. We had issues with it in which three corners of the building were actually raining inside the building. You can't have that. So once you get that done, you look at the roof. Parts of the stuff were cracked in the roof, so we had to have that done. We're in the process of replacing the windows in the building. You know, the Pennsylvania Railroad was the so-called standard railroad of the world, and they built a lot of these things to a standard. I'm afraid I can't call Altoona and say I need 16 windows, you know, at this point. So, but it takes a lot of time and a lot of love to be able to do it. And again, we're all volunteers.
0: Dan R., if the Harris Tower could talk, what would the wall say?
3: Ooh. Dan R. or Dan C.?
0: Whichever Dan wants to answer.
3: You've been quiet. You take this one.
1: They would say, you can't believe, so to the visitor, they would say, you can't believe the amount of shuffling of trains that came through here that we talked about earlier. They came from New York and Philadelphia. They came from Baltimore, Washington, York. They came from up the Shenandoah Valley, from Roanoke, Virginia, to Chambersburg, Shippensburg, Carlisle. They came from Pittsburgh. They came from Erie. They came from Buffalo. They came from Wilkes-Barre. All those points converged right at Harris Tower. And so that was the importance of it. And that's what the walls would say. You can't believe all the shuffling that went on.
2: And it was a major change. It was the end of electrification, the beginning of a steam and a diesel. So the end of electrification, you know, it's the infrastructure for that, you know. And it all terminated literally right in front of our tower.
0: Mark, if you could convince every Pennsylvanian to know one thing about the Harris Tower, what would it be?
10: It's the most unique hands-on exhibit for a railroad tower in the world. Whether you're 8 years old or whether you're 100 years old, you can be immersed in the operation of a train moving through Harris Interlocking. There's nothing like it.
0: Well, thank you all so much for being here with us today and sharing about the Harris Tower.
3: Thanks for having us.
2: More importantly, come visit us.
10: Yes.
0: We'll do.
10: Saturdays from 9 a.m. till 4 p.m., May through October.
0: Once again, that was Mark Iyer, president of the Harrisburg chapter of the National Railway Historical Society, Andy Ottinger, vice president and one of the caretakers of Harris Tower, Dan Cupper, Pennsylvania Railroad historian and author, and Dan Raypack, who leads the restoration of the tower's historic interlocking machine. Thank you so much for listening to The Spark. I'm Aisha Tabb. We'll see you next time.
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12: The International Criminal Court is dealing with multiple scandals. A disgraced chief prosecutor accused of sexual assault, an American Secretary of State calling for the court's dismantling, and a mess in New York City over a warrant for Benjamin Netanyahu's arrest. 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
4: Defense Secretary Pete Hegseth is asking Congress for a record $1.5 trillion defense budget. He says the military will be paralyzed without it.
5: Without these funds, we face critical shortfalls that threaten our ability to also simply pay our service members, rapidly replenish equipment and munitions, and sustain vital operations without disruption.
4: Chairman of the Joint Chiefs of Staff, General Dan Kane, says it's an investment against future conflict.
19: The United States military is America's greatest insurance policy. And I acknowledge us, all of us find it difficult at times to pay for insurance before we need it. But we must have insurance before the storm comes.
4: But Hegseth is meeting resistance from members of the Senate.
20: Why are you asking the American people to absorb the cost of a war they don't support?
4: I'm Meghna Chakrabarty. That's up next on Point. Stay with us.
21: Live from NPR News, I'm Lakshmi Singh. Just one or two Republican votes stand between Todd Blanche and his hopes for a Senate confirmation as the next U.S. Attorney General. Senator John Cornyn of Texas tells reporters time is running out for the Justice Department's currently interim chief to formally modify a settlement President Trump reached to resolve a lawsuit against the Internal Revenue Service.
22: Well, Senator Grassley tells me that we need to know by 4 o'clock this afternoon whether the markup is still on. So we still got a little time, and hopefully they now recognize the seriousness of this. I'm not prepared to vote yes. Let me put it that way.
21: Cornyn wants Blanche to commit to a promise he made earlier this month to ensure the settlement does not include an anti-weaponization fund. Democrats have described it as a $1.776 billion taxpayer-funded slush fund for Trump's allies. Dr. Anthony Fauci declined to answer any questions before a Senate committee focused on COVID-19. NPR's Jonathan Lambert reports Fauci was subpoenaed to appear by the committee's chairman, Rand Paul of Kentucky.
23: Dr. Fauci and Senator Paul have long sparred over the coronavirus pandemic. Days before this hearing, Paul released over 1,000 pages of Fauci's private writings, accusing him of covering up the origins of COVID-19. Fauci pointed out that he has responded to similar questions in previous testimony, and Fauci accused the senator of being obsessed with trying to get him behind bars.
24: Although it pains me to do so, because of the respect I have for the legislative branch of government, under the advice of my attorneys, I will invoke my right under the Fifth Amendment of the Constitution to refrain from answering your questions.
23: Senator Paul and other lawmakers continued asking questions, and Fauci continued declining to answer. Jonathan Lambert, NPR News.
21: Major market indices are down sharply ahead of the Federal Reserve's key decision on interest rates that will be announced next hour. The Dow has fallen more than 700 points, or roughly 1.5%. NPR's Scott Horsley reports the Fed meeting wrapping up today is the second being led by the new Fed chair, Kevin Warsh.
1: President Trump made it clear when he nominated Kevin Warsh that he wanted the Fed to lower interest rates, but that looks unlikely for the time being. Inflation is still well above the Fed's target, thanks in part to a wartime spike in gasoline prices. Forecasters think it's likely the central bank will hold its benchmark interest rate steady today, and there's a possibility it could even push rates higher. Warsh told lawmakers earlier this month he and his colleagues have no tolerance for elevated inflation. The Fed's also keeping a close eye on the job market, but with unemployment running just over 4%, regaining control over prices is the central bank's top priority for now. Scott Horsley, NPR News, Washington.
21: The Dow's down 1.4%. The Nasdaq is down more than 200 points, or nearly 1%. This is NPR News. Glenn Hansard, the Irish singer who won an Oscar for the musical movie Once, died today. He was 56 years old. Hansard's management shared a statement with NPR and confirmed that he died following a motorcycle crash in Dublin. A massive search operation is underway in southwestern Japan, which was struck this week by a magnitude 6.8 earthquake. Local authorities say the quake killed at least 18 people, including a foreign national. Dozens more people were injured. The work of searching for victims in the rubble of homes and damaged shopping mall continues today. China is opposing a Federal Communications Commission ban on foreign-made robots over national security risks. NPR's Jennifer Pack reports Beijing says the United States is trying to suppress its companies.
3: The FCC said it would ban new imports of advanced robotics, including foreign-made humanoid robots and robot dogs. While the directive doesn't single out China, China just so happens to make more humanoid robots than the U.S. China's foreign ministry says the U.S. is overstretching the concept of national security and that protectionism does not make the U.S. more competitive. This ban does not apply to existing models previously authorized for sale or import into the U.S. Last week, the U.S. blacklisted dozens of China's research institutions to prevent unauthorized tech transfer. Jennifer Pack, NPR News, Beijing.
21: The Dow is now down 732 points, or 1.3%. I'm Lakshmi Singh, NPR News.
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25: This is On Point. I'm Meghna Chakrabarty. Defense Secretary Pete Hegseth appeared before the Senate Appropriations Committee this month. He offered his latest estimate on the cost of the U.S. and Israel's war with Iran.
26: The estimate we have as of today is $37.5
25: billion. $37.5 billion. Well, the Trump administration is also asking for $90 billion in supplemental funds for the war.
26: The military requires a generational investment to deliver on peace through strength. We know the best way to create peace is to prepare for war, to deter it. And that's exactly what the Department of War is doing, building a force so capable that it would be absurd for anyone to challenge it.
25: Hegseth portrayed the U.S. Armed Forces as at the top of its game, but sorely in need of support to sustain, quote, military readiness and, quote, accelerate critical capabilities.
26: If we don't make critical investments right now in tech, in compute, in AI, in autonomy, in space, our adversaries, who are already making these types of investments, could outpace us. Without these funds, we face critical shortfalls that threaten our ability to also simply pay our service members, rapidly replenish equipment and munitions, and sustain vital operations without disruption.
25: The secretary also asserted that the money Congress could provide will be put to good use.
26: Rest assured that every dollar appropriated to the Department of War will be focused on building the lethality of our joint force and reinforcing peace through strength. As I have said before, not fully funding this department, the Department of War, and we know what that means, that means $1.5 trillion, given the world that we live in and the disaster of what the Biden administration budgets gave us. Not funding this department at $1.5 trillion, I believe, is the greatest threat that our nation faces.
25: Well, we will talk about that $1.5 trillion proposed Pentagon budget. That's the proposal from the Trump administration a little later in the show. That's separate from the $90 billion supplemental that's currently on the table. Well, there is vocal doubt amongst Democrats and now a number of Republicans about continuing funding for a war that seems to have no concrete aim or end. Quote, collectively, those of us in Congress are worried about the costs associated with the Department of War and the transparency, end quote. That was Senator Joni Ernst, Iowa Republican and a member of the Senate Armed Services Committee. North Carolina Republican Senator Tom Tillis told The Hill about Secretary Hegseth that, quote, he's got a massive insecurity complex. He has a lack of experience in large organizations. He micromanages too much. He's lost my confidence, end quote. And West Virginia Republican Shelley Moore Capito told News Nation,
0: I do think that the American public's growing weary. Senator Justice and I represent the same folks. We can feel that in our local conversations. And I do think, you know, a promised shorter end game has now been, timeline's been exceeded. We've lost four of our service members. That is always devastating to Americans and American families, not just those most closely affected. And I think that's where you begin to see the weariness creep in.
25: And at the appropriations hearing, New Hampshire Democratic Senator Jean Shaheen put it bluntly.
20: Why are you asking the American people to absorb the cost of a war they don't support?
25: Well, joining me now is Conor O'Brien. He's senior defense reporter at Politico, and he follows the defense budgeting process closely. Conor, welcome to the show.
2: Thanks for having me.
25: All right. So first, let's stay focused for a moment on that $90 billion supplemental. What exactly is Secretary Hegseth or the Pentagon saying that they need that money for?
2: Well, the Pentagon is doing the Trump administration is kind of trying to do two things simultaneously. They want, as you covered pretty thoroughly, this $1.5 trillion budget that would be for the coming fiscal year. But the Pentagon's argument is right now they have a hole in their budget this current year right now due to the kind of torrid pace of operations in the Middle East. But presumably there's also some cost, you know, that was imposed by the operations in the Caribbean and in Venezuela as well. So what the Trump administration
25: Can I just jump in here for a second?
2: Sure.
25: Can I just jump in for a second? Because so this current hole, as you say, being caused by the war in Iran and those military operations in the Caribbean. But just remind me, this is a current hole in a budget that had been passed, a defense budget that had been passed that was, what, close to $1 trillion?
2: Between the regular – spending process that Congress appropriates money for, and the Trump administration and Republicans' One Big Beautiful Bill, which added about $150 billion to the Pentagon. The Pentagon has about $1 trillion dedicated to it for this year, and they haven't spent all of that. A point that that some Democrats made in that hearing. But yes, the argument that the Pentagon is making is that they do need this money very quickly, or the military services will face budget shortfalls where they'll have to make trade-offs to basically cover the costs of these operations.
25: Okay, and so some of those trade-offs being we heard Secretary Hegseth in some of the tape in the open saying, well, without the supplemental, they may face a problem in even paying servicemen and women. That was news to me. Do you know more about that?
2: So we've seen some public testimony. The most specific thing I have heard in these kind of public hearings has been from the Navy, where the chief of naval operations said that right around this time frame, I forget exactly when the hearing was, but this spring, said that in the July time frame they would run out of funding to for certain accounts because of these operations. They've obviously been dedicating a lot of resources to the Middle East, a couple aircraft carriers, a very big presence in the region. And basically what they said was that they might have to curtail some personnel related things, so like some training operations, some recruitment and retention efforts, in order to finance, the operations related bill. So they're the basic conundrum they'd be in is they have to make some trade-offs, and The question I think is how much pain there that that may cause. And again, Democrats pointed out that the One Big Beautiful Bill, maybe roughly half of the $150 billion that was given to the Pentagon hasn't been spent so far. And so critics of the war who don't support financing a war that they oppose have pointed the Pentagon and said, you've got tens of billions on the side here. Why can't you repurpose that for this? So that's been an argument as well.
25: Well, so let me follow up on that, because as you said, Democrats had asked Secretary Hegseth about that. I think there was a moment particularly where Senator Chris Coons was like, oh, you do know how you're going to spend this money that hasn't been spent yet? That was news to him. Can you tell me a little bit more about that, Connor?
2: So there has been a lot of consternation, even among defense hawks who supported that extra pot of money for the Pentagon. The One Big Beautiful Bill passed roughly a year ago, a little bit over a year ago. And, it had tax cuts, it had border enforcement money, but it also, very key, had this $150 billion in extra funding for the Pentagon, which is what got them to this trillion-dollar threshold that we've been talking about. And, it was earmarked for a lot of things, shipbuilding, fielding emerging technology, drone and counter-drone, a variety of different things that kind of the Pentagon sees as priorities. Even among on that committee, on the Senate Appropriations Committee, Republicans have been pretty vocal that the process that was used to allocate that money, which is called reconciliation, which if folks out there have heard that before, it's what was used to pass the One Big Beautiful Bill, complex budget process that circumvents the Senate's filibuster requirement. Mm-hmm. So you don't, one party can basically pass it if they have majorities in both chambers of Congress and the White House. And that's why that process was used. Even appropriators, though, have argued that was not really the ideal process. And, the chair of that committee, Susan Collins, one of the most vulnerable Republican incumbents, the top defense appropriator on the Republican side, Mitch McConnell, who is not at that hearing while he's hospitalized, but has been – both of them have been kind of critics of using that process, because they argue it keeps them, when they're supposed to have their – a tight grip on the purse strings, in the dark on how that money is being spent, and really gives the power – of spending that money to the Pentagon rather than Congress. And we're kind of seeing that tension as the White House pushes Republicans to use that budget process again for even more money. We're going to see that play out, and we are seeing that play out in the Senate right now, where there's a lot of unease, even among Republicans who want more defense spending.
25: Okay. Got it. So going back to some of the other specifics that Secretary Hegseth told the Appropriations Committee that they need, again, we're still just talking about the supplemental. We haven't even gotten to that proposed $1.5 trillion, which we will in a couple of minutes. But there's been, you know, obviously a lot of discussion around restocking munitions that have been used in Iran thus far, operations and maintenance, as you talked about, drones you'd mentioned, and some classified programs, which they can't tell us more about. We've got about 20 seconds before our first break, Connor. Like, take the temperature of the Senate right now. Do you think that that the money is likely to come through?
2: It's got a real tough road ahead. John Thune, the majority leader, has been very cool to the proposal, a kind of a first draft that passed the House this month. And the thing he's noted is his defense people want more money. So they're going back and forth with the White House right now. White House officials are supposed to meet with Republicans to talk this over. And I think that's going to be one of the big things they discuss.
25: Okay, hang on here for just a second. We'll be right back. This is On Point.
7: After 2 years in the political wilderness, Democrats are feeling cautiously optimistic about turning the tide in the midterms.
10: We have to at least try. And what frustrates me is I see too many electeds that are afraid to try because they're more worried about getting reelected.
7: I'm Sasha Pfeiffer. We take you to Michigan, where Democrats are weighing two candidates for a critical Senate seat. 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
25: You're back with On Point. I'm Meghna Chakrabarty, and today we are talking about the White House, the Trump administration's request for additional funding for the United States military in order to continue to fund its war with Iran, and what effect that this most recent supplemental request may or may not have on the overall proposal that comes from the Trump administration for a future defense budget of $1.5 trillion. That, of course, is taxpayer money that would be coming from you. Connor O'Brien joins us today. He's senior defense reporter at Politico. And let me bring into the conversation now Lindsay Kashkarian. She's program director of the National Priorities Project, which is a project of the Institute for Policy Studies. Lindsay, welcome back to the show.
14: Hi, Meghna. Glad to be here.
25: Okay, I want to just play a little bit more. We've got a lot of clips from this Appropriations Committee hearing that where, you know, senators are trying, actually, you know, from both sides of the aisle, are trying to sort of get some clarity on why the Pentagon is asking for this additional vast sum of money. So here's Democratic Senator Patty Murray from Washington State, who asked Secretary Hegseth if he could explain the connection between some of the items requested in the proposal, I suppose this is the budgetary proposal, and the proposal itself.
15: Why exactly are billions of dollars more for the National Guard and this administration's illegal strikes in the Caribbean urgently needed for the Iran war?
26: Well, Senator, I wouldn't, of course, agree with your characterization, but why this kind of spending is needed is because of the gross negligence and neglect of the Biden administration inside our department. Ran it like a bureaucracy, abandoned our strength posture around the world, so we're having to reestablish deterrence. You mentioned the end strength numbers, and I will acknowledge that we are ahead of schedule on end strength in recruiting. 8,000 in the Navy, 6,000 in the Army, 4,000 in the Air Force. Because under President Trump, there's been record and historic over 30-year recruiting records inside our department since he won the election, because the American people didn't want to sign up for what Joe Biden was providing our military.
15: Let me want
26: to sign up for what President Trump...
25: Well, you hear Senator Murray there trying to come back in over Secretary Hegseth to try and get some clarity on that answer. I mean, Lindsay, just your thought. Do you see some kind of, I don't know, meshing of priorities, not merely meshing, but confusing of priorities? I mean, in this case, Senator Murray asked about National Guard funding and why that's being tied to funding for the Iraq war. The Iran war.
4: Right. So, I mean, it's an excellent question. I think the approach right now that the Department of Defense and Hegseth seem to have is they're asking for money for everything in the kitchen sink. And so it's a terrific question. Of course, it sidesteps the whole question of the legitimacy of the Iran war in the first place. But we know that the administration spent last year about $1 billion on National Guard occupations of cities. We know that according to work that we did, we're a part of, that they've spent, it looks like, $5 billion and probably more than that now on on the Caribbean. And so these are real expenditures, and the legitimacy of these things is under question. And it's telling, I think, that that Secretary Hegseth didn't really address those questions.
25: Okay, so let's hear a little bit more from Senator Murray's time questioning Secretary Hegseth. And so she basically keeps pushing him to explain how statements he'd made to the Appropriations Committee in the past could be squared with the current requests.
15: How is it possible, if their capabilities were, quote, functionally destroyed 3 months earlier, as she claimed, for them to be doing this now?
26: Senator, Iran is at the weakest point militarily it has ever been in the past decade, certainly maybe in 47 years, as they've gathered effectively a terror army. And that terror army was built to try to create conventional capabilities to defend against a pursuit of nuclear weapons, which meant thousands of ballistic missiles, many of which we have destroyed, others of which they have put inside facilities and hidden in underground facilities. That's what terror regimes would do. So I acknowledge they still have capabilities, no doubt. But the amount of damage that we've done to them over the course of these series of operations has put them in the worst place they've ever
15: been. Okay, well, let me move on. On May 5th, you claim...
25: Conor O'Brien, I'd like to turn to you on this one. Senator Murray, they're asking a lot of questions I think many of the American people have. I mean, tell me more about what you've been hearing on the Hill about, I suppose, particularly from Democrats on, like, wondering what exactly is the state of affairs in Iran right now, and therefore what should be funded.
2: I mean, it's been a thing that's been talked about in the I guess we're now at five months of the war, and there's a general sense among lawmakers that they really haven't been kept in the loop on this conflict. And it extends to the funding for this war, and that's actually a bipartisan complaint. When this request went up to the Hill at the end of last month, there was a bipartisan briefing in the House among the House Appropriations Committee. And on a bipartisan basis, Those members whose job it is to allocate federal dollars came out and said they didn't have enough information. Even the members who wanted to pass this money and pass it very quickly were kind of the opinion that they were short on information from the Pentagon about how exactly they want to spend it. And that's kind of been a writ large complaint, not just with regard to Iran, but with just Pentagon congressional relations in general, is, that there isn't the lack of, that there is a lack of basic information Congress, and we've seen complaints from top members of Senate Armed Services Committee, House Armed Services Committee, both parties, and on the ward, generally speaking, the complaints, particularly most notably from Democrats, are that there has not been a defined end game, and that there hasn't and the objectives haven't been well defined by the Trump administration. And, you know, we've seen those complaints as well among Republicans of kind of, you know, not as vociferous, and, you know, many of them not as willing to cross the administration, I think, publicly. But, you know, we've seen some misgivings about how this has dragged out. And, you know, it could, you know, and I think that reflects that it's going to weigh on the party headed into the midterms in just a few months.
25: Yeah. Yeah. Okay. So Lindsay, help us here with a little bit of context. This repeated complaint from members of Congress about, I mean, to put it bluntly, a lack of transparency, as Connor is describing, from the Pentagon on how money is being spent during wartime. I mean, how does that compare to communications from the Pentagon in, you know, previous wars of the past? Is this something different, or is this kind of like par for the course for how the Defense Department sort of operates when it's asking for money for an active, you know, military engagement?
4: It's a bit of both, I would say. There's definitely been less transparency from this Pentagon than from some previous Pentagons in terms of just reporting on actual dollar amounts or actual figures. There's certainly less of that now. But I would say that the larger sort of picture of, you know, what you heard Hegseth saying earlier about, you know, we're about to win this war, or we've kind of already won, but we just need to do a little bit more. And that's very familiar from the 20 plus years that we were in Iraq and Afghanistan, where it was sort of a constant story of success is right around the corner if we just keep pushing a little bit longer. And we all know how that turned out. So I think, you know, the larger lesson here is one that I would have hoped that Secretary Hegseth and other folks leading the Pentagon would have learned. But certainly I hope that the folks in Congress will have the wisdom to have learned that lesson after so long, and to really not let Secretary Hegseth and the Pentagon off the hook for this. They really need to hold them accountable to what is going on here. Not just the question of what are their goals and what's the end game. Those are legitimate questions, and I think that haven't been answered. But was this a legitimate war to begin with?
25: Yeah. You know, Lindsay, this is so interesting to me because it's not just how the Pentagon behaves when it comes to budgeting during wartime, right? I mean, the last time we had you on the show, this whole issue of the defense budget became an obsession of mine because we talked about how the Pentagon has not yet passed a single audit. So in non-wartime years, it cannot even say with clarity what it's spending money on. So in a sense, this is just par for the course, right?
4: It's true. So just for the backstory on that, Congress way back in the early 90s passed a law that said that agencies have to be able to pass an audit. Seems common sense, right? And since then, every major federal agency has done so, has passed an audit, except the Pentagon, which has failed now going on 8 years in a row to pass an audit. And that's not saying the money is spent well if you pass your audit. It's just saying you know where the money went. And so when they fail the audit, it means they don't even know. They don't know where the money went. They don't know where their assets are. And so it's a huge problem. And, you know, that's something that Congress has sort of tried to hold them accountable, but not that much. And when you see the budget going up from, you know, we just hit $1 trillion this year for the first time, and now they're asking for $1.5 trillion, a huge increase. And it seems like the accountability problems will just grow.
25: I don't think I can point to another department in the United States federal government that is receiving or asking for a 50% increase in its budget. It's quite remarkable. Okay, so Lindsay and Connor, let's go back to some of the questions that Secretary Hegseth faced at that Appropriations Committee hearing. I had mentioned Democratic Senator Chris Coons a couple of minutes ago. He's of Delaware. And again, he kept coming back to this issue of like, well, how can Secretary Hegseth ask for more money in the form of the supplemental when his department supposedly, when the Pentagon supposedly had yet to spend money it was given in the previous budget cycle?
5: You've been asked repeatedly, there's $75 billion appropriated but unobligated.
26: can we really not avoid critical short-term shortfalls? What does that mean about the budget management within the department in terms of unexpected and unbudgeted wars? First, Operation Southern Spear, and then Operation Epic Fury.
5: I would just note, I was sort of updated, 95% of that One Big Beautiful Bill funding will be allocated by the end of September in accordance with congressional intent. So these are things we are, we said we would spend, and we told you we would spend them on, and we plan to spend them on those things by the end of September. So this is a new request.

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1: A winning a war that's been going on for 4 years and talks about strategic defeat of a conflict that's been going on for four months to prevent Iran from getting a nuclear bomb. I would hope for some perspective in this town of the historic nature of what President Trump is undertaking. Do you want radical Islamists to have a nuclear bomb?
2: I don't want to hear your speech because I have limited time.
3: Okay. So let's get to the $1.5 trillion budget request. Again, that's separate from the $90 billion that we were talking about a moment ago. Connor, can you just give us a brief roundup as to why the President of the United States and the Secretary of Defense are saying that the United States military needs a 50% increase in its next budget?
4: The numbers are quite staggering when you think about it. You know, $1 trillion was in at least in I think nominal terms a record, and so we're talking about another essentially 50% increase on top of that. So it's a very staggering, you know, figure, and this has you know, there have been defense hawk Republicans who've pressed the administration on, you know, for a I believe one of the clips of Secretary Hegseth had him saying the term generational investment. You've heard that from mm-hmm. a lot of Republicans on Capitol Hill about the need for a generational investment, a build up now to be able to, you know, buy the weapons, the technology that's needed to, you know, for the future. And so that's kind of where this push comes from. You know, I would say that, first off, they again split this request into two pieces. You know, $1.15 trillion is a number we're going to hear a lot about, because that is the amount that the administration wants through the annual appropriations process, you know, the regular process through funding government. But again, they want to use the reconciliation process, which, you know, bypasses Democratic opposition, for another $350 billion to complete that $1.5 trillion total.
3: Gotcha. You know, well, can I just turn to Lindsay? Sure. I'm sorry, Connor, for interrupting, but let me just turn to Lindsay for a moment about this generational investment. We actually had a Nonpoint listener call us and say, well, hey, that actually makes sense because the war in Iran, the war with Iran, is actually showing perhaps the military's not quite – the U.S. military isn't quite prepared to engage in another modern war in the future if it has to with, say, China over Taiwan. That now what we have seen is that we do need to invest more in AI, that you know, in compute, as the secretary calls it, in drones, et cetera. And that will require this giant flood of money to catch up to where the military should be for future conflict. What do you think about that, Lindsay?
5: I think that we've been told a story now for a long time in this country about sort of the nature of war and how wars can be won. And this idea that they can be won sort of quickly and decisively has been disproven time and time again. The United States military budget for many, many years has been about the size of the next 10 countries combined. Pushing it up to $1.5 trillion would push it up to, in inflation-adjusted terms, higher than it was at the peak of World War II. So, and that war was also not won quickly and decisively. That's not actually how wars are won. And so I think there's a fundamental misunderstanding that we've been sold from kind of the highest levels in our country for a very long time about what the reality here can be.
3: Lindsay, hang on here for a second. We'll be back. This is On Point.
6: The International Criminal Court is dealing with multiple scandals, a disgraced chief prosecutor accused of sexual assault, an American Secretary of State calling for the court's dismantling, and a mess in New York City over a warrant for Benjamin Netanyahu's arrest. Next time on Today Explained.

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5: You're back with On Point. I'm Meghna Chakrabarty. And before we return to our conversation about the latest request for funding from the Pentagon, just want to turn your attention briefly to something completely different, because next week we're going to be doing an interesting, fun, unusual show about clothing sizes in the United States. So have you noticed that the size that you wear changes depending on which brand you're buying from, or what style or even what color something is? Maybe usually a medium in most things, but sometimes you have to buy an extra small or a large, or the number that your size is changes depending on which store and which brand. How do you deal with that inconsistency? Do you order multiple sizes? Do you only shop in person? What do you do? Talking about clothing sizes and how sometimes they don't make any sense. So grab your phone and look for the On Point Vox Pop app. You can share your story of the clothing size conundrum that way, or you can also call us at 617-353-0683. That is for next week. And as I said, today we are talking about the latest on the Pentagon's request for additional funding for the war in Iran. And not just that, but the fact that the Trump administration is asking for $1.5 trillion in the Pentagon's next budget. What are they saying that's going to be spent on? Is it a wise use of the money? Connor O'Brien joins us. He's senior defense reporter at Politico. And Lindsay Kashgarian is with us as well. She's program director of the National Priorities Project, which is a project of the Institute for Policy Studies. Now, Connor and Lindsay, I just want to play some more from the Appropriations Committee. This is a slightly longer exchange, but it's pretty revealing. So here's New York Senator Kirsten Gillibrand, Democrat. She also pushed the secretary to account for how the money is being spent, especially when the Trump administration is not supporting and even cutting other domestic programs, such as the Supplemental Nutrition Assistance Program, also known as SNAP.
6: You are asking for unlimited money for bombs when people can't feed their families. And I don't know how this administration intends to defend those decisions to the American people.
7: Not unlimited bombs, Senator. I'm asking for the right bombs at the right time to ensure we can deter our adversaries into the future. And that's why this is a generational investment. And it was the previous administration that didn't fund this department.
6: The reason why they are so upset with you and this administration is because the words you have used in the past don't add up. About Iran specifically, you said that we had obliterated, quote unquote, Iran's ability to create nuclear weapons. The president made the same claim. Yet 8 months later, in February of 2026, the president launched an act of war claiming Iran was within 2 weeks of having a weapon. So when you say two very different things, the American people don't know who to believe or what to believe. They just know they can't afford their health care, they can't afford their food, they can't afford housing, and our farmers are continuing to suffer. So, which is true? Was it obliterated or wasn't it? What's the status?
7: The nuclear sites under Midnight Hammer were obliterated, but Iranians foolishly continued to attempt to pursue nuclear capabilities, which is why we destroyed their defense industrial base and so many of the other capabilities to ensure they can't get to a nuclear weapon. See, we're staying laser focused on the objective, and you're trying to make campaign commercials.
5: So, Lindsey Kashkari, let me turn back to you here. Can you put this $1.5 trillion request kind of in perspective with how much the federal government spends on other things? I think sometimes the numbers get so big that it's hard to really, you know, see the bigger picture here.
0: Yes, absolutely. But I do think Senator Gillibrand started to get at it, which is that Secretary Hegseth's job is to run the Pentagon. He doesn't need to worry about other programs, but folks in Congress do. They need to worry about the entire budget. And the American people need to worry about the entire budget. So what Secretary Hegseth wants for the Pentagon does have to be held against all the other priorities. And the big bill that we keep talking about that was passed last year, yes, it poured money into the Pentagon, some of which has not been spent and is still available for the things that they say they need. But it also cut Medicaid. It also, which is going to result in millions of people losing their health insurance. It cut food stamps, which has already resulted in about 4 million people losing their benefits under that program. And this is all happening at a time when costs are still historically high. There is an affordability crisis. Prices for things like gas and food are rising because of the Iran war. And so people are really struggling. And the idea that we should pour $500 billion into the Pentagon, and just for context, restoring the cuts to Medicaid would take about $90 billion a year. And restoring the cuts that were made to food stamps would take about less than $20 billion a year. So these are actually quite small expenses compared to the amount of money that they're asking for the Pentagon. And there's so many other things we could do. Medical debt in this country is a huge problem, leads to bankruptcies. That's about $250 billion. We could use half of this $500 billion they're asking for and wipe out medical debt once for entirely. So the other possibilities here are really something that we need to consider when we're talking about pouring this huge historic amount of money in, and, you know, especially when the aims of this war are so dubious to begin with.
5: Mm. You know, and there's also this other issue about even the senators seem, and not just senators, but of course, congressmen and women in the House seem really, really focused on immediate costs, right? And immediate funding requests from the Pentagon. Whereas, as you mentioned earlier, Lindsey, the truth about how war is waged, there are long-term accruing costs that come, especially when we have to do things like replenish munitions, which isn't like you don't just like make some bullets overnight. We're talking about highly sophisticated technological systems that can't just be made in a month. It takes years. And to that point, actually, back in April, we did a show that tried to account for the real overall long-term cost of the Iran war, and Linda Bilmes joined us back then. She's the Daniel Patrick Moynihan Senior Lecturer in Public Policy at Harvard's Kennedy School of Government, and she really talked about how the aggregate cost over time is completely different than the numbers we're hearing now.
8: They are considering the absolute tip of the iceberg. They're not even considering the cost prior to the war in Iran now, the cost of the Houthis' activity. They're not including Operation Midnight Hammer, which was our operations in Iran 6 months ago. And they're certainly not including all of the reconstruction of facilities. For example, we have 20 major facilities across the Middle East 17 of which have been severely damaged. I mean, they're not even taking into account the reconstruction of those facilities, which are going to take 4 to 5 years.
5: Lindsay, I wonder if you want to comment on that, because given this, these potential long-term costs and also that making things 5 years from now will be more expensive than today, Professor Bilmes said she thinks the Iran war could cost more than $1 trillion in the long run.
0: Yes, and that's in keeping with what some other experts have estimated. And we can kind of look at that based on looking at what the Iraq war cost sort of up front and then what the long-term costs were. And so, yes, it's things like backfilling munitions that were used and restoring bases that have been damaged, if we choose to do that. I think there are legitimate questions also about, you know, which of those bases should be maintained, especially since it's so clear that they are acting as targets right now. But there are all of these questions. And then long-term costs for veterans. You know, we've been hearing more about how many injuries there are for U.S. troops and how many soldiers have died. It looks like it's up to 18 at least now. And there are disputes over what should count. But those are costs into the future, right? The healthcare for veterans, the expenses for families. So those are costs that just continue on for the lifetime of the troops that are involved. And so, yes, I think it's absolutely true that the costs of this will continue to mount. And, you know, this is something that we really have to grapple with in this country. You know, we sort of continue to act like we can just dip in and out of these conflicts. But it's something that does perpetuate for decades. And mm-hmm. And I think we really need to look at that.
5: Connor, I want to come back to you here in a second. But please, just there's one more exchange I want to play. It was quite a fiery one. This is Senator Gary Peters, a Democrat from Michigan. And he essentially called Pete Hegseth's leadership of the Iran war thus far a failure. And he asked Secretary Hegseth, he pressed him to explain how his strategy would change to better handle the war.
9: So what's different? Mr. Hegseth, Secretary Hegseth.
7: I think your characterization of this incredible effort as a failure is reckless, and I think it's irresponsible, and I think it smears the sacrifice of the troops that are out there making on behalf of the American people to ensure that Iran never gets a nuclear weapon. Shame on you and others who call this a quagmire and a failure, and then you want to turn around and say you support the warfighter. Either you do or you don't.
9: Is the nuclear material still there, sir?
7: I can get you a ticket out to CENTCOM and talk to what those Americans are doing, how committed they are to this effort, and how they want to ensure that Iran never threatens their families with a nuclear weapon. That's the kind of intensity that our warfighters have about making sure that Iran isn't capable of doing that.
9: Secretary Hegseth, if you listened to my comments, you would have heard me say how amazing our warfighters are.
7: I heard failure. I heard exactly what you said.
9: I will tell you how I use the word failure, because I use the word failure to their leaders. You, sir, are the failure, not the men and women who are on that front line, not the men and women who hold up their honor with distinction. But if there's a lack of a winning strategy, they're in harm's way. Their leaders have failed them. And that's what's happening. We have political leadership. You don't have a strategy. You don't have a long-term plan to actually win this war. Win the war. The men and women are going to be able to do it, but they need to have leadership. When will you show leadership?
7: We have leadership.
9: When will you show leadership?
7: Why don't you show some leadership and stand up for your fellow Democrats who won't fund the troops, who stand and play partisan politics while you don't give us the money? You want to stand up here and talk about the troops? You won't show any political courage to actually fund our department because you have Trump derangement syndrome and can't actually commit to anything meaningful. So I put this on you, Senator.
9: Secretary Hegseth, you have trillions, you have over $1 trillion. You're asking for $1.5 trillion. It's not a question of money. It's a question of leadership and understanding what it takes to actually win.
7: Political cowardice of Democrats who won't fund the troops.
5: Okay, Connor O'Brien. So obviously a very tense, to put it lightly, exchange there. But the question of Hegseth's leadership of the Pentagon, I actually hinted about increasing discomfort over that at the beginning of the show, not just from Democrats, but from Republicans as well. Can you give us more insight there?
10: Well, I mean, I think there maybe half dozen times he's testified this year on the budget and then on the war. We've seen a lot of exchanges like that, particularly, you know, with Democrats. Democrats were not sold on Hegseth from the beginning, for a variety of reasons. You know, arguing he was inexperienced and not up to the job. We have seen some kind of cracks in the Republican wall of support for him. I think most notably, Tom Tillis, who's retiring senator from North Carolina, mm-hmm. came out and said, you know, he should be fired. He doesn't have confidence in him to do the job anymore. So I think we're seeing an increasing uneasiness, you know, and that comes with this conflict dragging out. You know, what we haven't seen is a critical mass, you know, of opposition from Republicans. And by all appearances, he has the, you know, he has the support of President Trump.
5: Yeah.
10: And I think that's kind of what matters here. But, you know, I think the thing that I'll be watching is, if Congress flips, if one chamber of Congress flips, you know, does that change? You know, we'll probably see a number of cabinet officials who do leave. Is he perhaps one of them, or does he intend to ride it out? I think to be determined. But it, you know, it appears for now that he has Trump's confidence.
5: Okay, so if Congress flips, meaning in the midterms. Well, Conor O'Brien, senior defense reporter for Politico, thank you so much for joining us today.
10: Thanks for having me.
5: So, Lindsay Kashkarian, we have about 2 minutes left, and I want to get down to not just the numerical reality, but the political reality here as well. Because, uh-huh. I mean, one of the things about the defense budget is that by virtue of, you know, how many contractors there are out there, that pot of money goes to essentially all 50 states in some way, shape, or form in the United States. So no matter how much concern or criticism or fiery questioning there is right now from Democrats, I mean, what we saw what we always see is that these requests all essentially pass. They pass, which is why the defense budget gets ever bigger and bigger every year. I don't really see anything right now that would convince me that this year could be different. Do you?
0: I actually do think this year is different. And, you know, I wouldn't necessarily predict that there won't eventually be a budget that passes. But a couple things are different. We have the outrageousness of the $1.5 trillion amount. We have the very unpopular Iran war. And I think that, you know, yes, the contractors have a lot of power. They get about half of the Pentagon budget and they stand to benefit tremendously from this budget going up. But ultimately, we're in a midterm election year and members of Congress want to keep their seats and be elected. And so we see this with, you know, Senator Collins from Maine. They're accountable to their constituents and they are expressing discomfort. We have seen the National Defense Authorization Act, which helps authorize the largest part of this money, pass in the House by one of the narrowest margins ever. It actually hasn't passed the Senate yet. Mm-hmm. It was blocked by Democrats. So I do think that we're seeing something different this year. And I honestly don't know how it's going to turn out.
5: Well, Lindsay Kashkarian, Program Director of the National Priorities Project. It's a project of the Institute for Policy Studies. We'll definitely return to you when we find out how it does turn out. Thank you so much for coming back to the show today.
0: Thanks so much, Magna.
5: I'm Magna Chakrabarty. This is On Point.

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1: Palace. So there's a way that this real distinction between the slaughter of the suitors, who are male equals, and the slaughter of these 13 enslaved people, who obviously are unarmed. And it's about claiming back the full ownership and glory and control of the household by destroying those who have that kind of memory of what it was for the house to be claimed by so many other men.
2: Now, this is, by any modern standard, an utterly barbaric act. I mean, these enslaved women who had sex with these men who they really didn't have agency, and to decide that they all must be killed to restore the honor of the house is kind of shocking. What's interesting is that you write that some of the subsequent translators have characterized these women differently in a way that heaps blame on them before their sexual conduct, right? Mm-hmm.
1: Yes, I was surprised to look at that more closely. I think I actually hadn't noticed that in the way that I did after I'd published my translation. And I was thinking about, are there ways that I might have done certain things differently, even without noticing it? So, for instance, before Telemachus does this, I think...
2: That's Odysseus' son. Right?
1: Telemachus, yeah. Odysseus' son, who's killing these 12 women and one enslaved man. A lot of modern translations make Telemachus use sexualized abusive language to the women in that trio of lines. So, for instance, I think the Fagel's translation has him say, "I won't give a clean death to these sluts." And then many other translators, like the Lombardo translation, the Fitzgerald translation, all add similar language about the women as sluts or whores, which is not actually what the Greek does. The Greek suggests that Telemachus thinks he has to kill these women, but he doesn't suggest they're sex workers or that he's going to blame them in a personal way for actions that they had very little or no autonomy over. In fact, I think that actually makes a little bit of a nonsense of the narrative.
2: Yeah, it's pretty remarkable, isn't it?
1: It's surprising, yes. I mean, I think it's partly about trying to normalize and domesticize this very alien, ancient, imagined world in this poem, such that if you think a quote-unquote hero has to be a good guy by modern American standards, then you can't have Telemachus murdering these unarmed women, and so we've got to give him a really good motive, so they must be very bad. And so we've got to add in a recognizable kind of badness, even if that isn't entirely in the text. And then similarly, if we're uncomfortable with enslavement, as of course we are in the modern world, many translators use words like servant or maid to translate words that unambiguously mean enslaved person. Mm.
2: I'm going to take another break here. Let me reintroduce you. We are speaking with Emily Wilson, a professor of classical studies at the University of Pennsylvania, who has translated the Iliad and the Odyssey. Wilson has a new collection of essays. It's titled Crossing the Wine Dark Sea. We'll talk more after this break. This is Fresh Air.
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0: It's All Things Considered from NPR News. I'm Sasha Pfeiffer.
6: And I'm Juana Summers. 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
8: Live from NPR News in Culver City, California, I'm Duane Brown. Former FBI Director James Comey is asking a judge to throw out the threats case against him as a vindictive prosecution. NPR's Kerry Johnson tells us Comey says he's been singled out because he criticizes President Trump.
9: Lawyers for Comey say the Justice Department moved to indict him to make the president happy. Comey says his 8647 Instagram post of seashells on the beach was not advocating violence against Trump. Rather, he says it was protected political speech. In new court papers, Comey says the Secret Service surveilled him last year, even though agents doubted there was a legal basis to do so. He says DOJ relied on an unreliable source long estranged from Comey to build the criminal threat case against him. The prosecutor who moved ahead with the Comey indictment had little experience and took on the matter only after others left the case. Trump celebrated the charges and later posted an image of Comey in a prison jumpsuit. Kerry Johnson, NPR News.
8: The extreme heat dome that's engulfed much of the southern U.S. earlier has brought dangerously high temperatures this week to parts of Arizona, California, and Nevada. NPR's Scott Newman has more.
10: Douglas Cassa, CEO of the Corey Stringer Institute at the University of Connecticut, says the early warning signs of heat stroke include dizziness, headache, nausea, and fatigue. Prevention is key. That means lots of water or drinks with electrolytes and wearing light-colored, loose-fitting clothing. But if someone does fall ill to heat stroke, Cassa says there's a simple and effective protocol to follow.
11: It's cool first, transport second.
10: He says people need to be treated in the first 30 minutes to prevent death and have the best outcome. That means before an ambulance arrives. Immediate immersion in cold water is the way to go. He says even a lake or a stream is a good option.
8: This is NPR News. Russia's security service has charged the Russian-born founder of the messaging platform Telegram with facilitating terrorist-related activities from Moscow. NPR's Charles Main says the charges come amid a wider crackdown on the Internet and Russia's war in Ukraine.
12: Pavel Durov fled Russia more than a decade ago under state pressure to seize his first social media platform, ВКонтакте. And Durov's latest project, Telegram, has been the target of Russian security agencies for years. In issuing a warrant for Durov's arrest now, Russian authorities accused Durov of failing to remove Telegram channels and bots allegedly used by Ukraine and terrorist groups to carry out attacks inside Russia. Neither Durov nor Telegram have commented directly on the charges, but they come as the Kremlin has sought to block Russians' access to encrypted messaging and independent news platforms amid the war in Ukraine, all while promoting state-backed alternatives critics say are vulnerable to government surveillance and misinformation. Charles Maines, NPR News, Moscow.
8: Stocks fell on Wall Street today after the Federal Reserve opted to keep interest rates unchanged for a fifth straight meeting. The 9-3 decision came after 2 days of deliberations, but there's a chance the Fed could actually raise rates for the first time during its next meeting in September. That's if higher inflation and a spike in energy prices due to the Iran war continue to escalate. 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
1: Here's ABC 27's Dan Tomaso with the weather.
15: After a cooler day in general, tonight drops down into the mid-60s and still low humidity for our Thursday and plenty of sunshine, highs near 80. Even more sun by Friday as the weather turns warmer, highs in the mid-80s. From ABC 27, I'm meteorologist Dan Tomaso.
1: And at 4:35, it's 72 degrees in St. Clair, 75 in Mifflintown, and 77 in Millersburg.

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1: And coming up on WITF, the Federal Reserve met to set U.S. interest rates today. But this time, investors are unsure what to expect with Kevin Warsh, the new Federal Reserve chairman at the helm. Scott Horsley, NPR's chief economics correspondent, gives the rundown on today's Fed decision. That's coming up at 5:10 on All Things Considered.
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6: After a cooler day in general, tonight drops down into the mid-60s and still low humidity for our Thursday and plenty of sunshine, highs near 80. Even more sun by Friday as the weather turns warmer, highs in the mid-80s. From ABC 27, I'm meteorologist Dan Tomaso.
1: And at 4:50, it's 79 degrees in Littlestown, 77 in Shillington, and 78 in Mount Holly Springs. 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
0: This is All Things Considered from NPR News. I'm Juana Summers.
7: And I'm Sasha Pfeiffer. The Irish musician Glenn Hansard has passed away. According to a statement shared by his manager, he died at age 56 following a motorcycle accident in Dublin early this morning. In 2008, Glenn Hansard won an Academy Award for co-writing the song Falling Slowly from the movie Once, which he also starred in.

0: Apple TV's adaptation of Cape Fear streams its final episode this week. Actor Javier Bardem has won praise for his cerebral take on Max Cady, the manipulative bad guy with vengeance on his mind. You are so creepy in this show.
1: I love being creepy. Why not being creepy?
0: My conversation with Javier Bardem on the next Morning Edition from NPR News.
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3: When you wanted a rare or even obscure 78, Records Revisited on West 33rd in New York was your place. Unless it was the last copy. You're on the Soundbeat. Store owner Morton Savada had a policy of never selling the last copy of a recording, which we collectors can identify with. Morton's son Eli said of his father, he was running a business, but he knew he had an important archive here, and he had a responsibility to maintain it. After 30 years in business and distinguishing itself as a landmark for collectors worldwide, Records Revisited closed. The archive his son spoke of, roughly 200,000 records, was boxed and shipped in 2008 to Syracuse University. The gift ensures the collection's preservation for future researchers, and it plays a role in a certain radio show of which you may be aware. You're listening to Drum Boogie by Gene Krupa, an OK 78 from 1941, and one of the last ever played at Records Revisited. Soundbeat is produced at the Belfer Audio Archive, Syracuse University Libraries. I'm Brett Barry.
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Welcome to The Spark. I'm your host, Aisha Tabb. Coming up on today's program, we'll visit one of Harrisburg's best-kept historical secrets, a railroad control tower that once served as the nerve center of one of the busiest rail systems in the country. We'll learn how its remarkable technology helped prevent train collisions, why it was so vital to the Pennsylvania Railroad, and why preserving its history still matters today. But up front, we'll turn to one of the Commonwealth's most chilling true crime cases. We'll take a closer look at the notorious Philadelphia poison ring of the 1930s and how the investigation uncovered one of the most shocking murder conspiracies in Pennsylvania history. That's all coming up on The Spark.